0: Main suspects from the small European nation of Moldova remained under investigation. But for the dedicated police squad focused on protecting Italy's cultural heritage, the celebrations were short-lived. For on Saturday night, at the height of nationwide summer celebrations known as Ferragosto, thieves broke into a museum in the Sicilian city of Messina. They made off with panels by a local Renaissance master, Antonello da Messina, the latest in a wave of heists targeting museums and galleries across Europe. For NPR News, I'm Willem Marx.
1: A hearing takes place in Los Angeles tomorrow in Nick Reiner's bid to get access to a $1.5 million trust fund to pay for his defense against murder charges in the death of his parents, actor-producer Rob and Michelle Reiner. He's pleaded not guilty. His previous attorney, Alan Jackson, left the case, and he now has a public defender. 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
5: When I was a kid, my uncle told me and my cousins that he didn't want to do it. But somehow the CIA, the FBI, they caught wind of a special training, right? Such that his hands, my uncle's hands, had to be registered by the state as lethal weapons. Wow. Then he'd give us a demonstration. Chop the air, shouting, wah! Ha ha, well, best believe, us kids were duly impressed. Then one afternoon, we're playing Monopoly. I'm trying to trade Marvin Garden for Boardwalk. And the neighbor lady, Miss Jeffrey, she runs up to my granny's living room, screaming, help! Help! Robbers done broke into my house! They're there right now! Help! And we're like, yes! Them criminals done messed up now, because here my uncle is reading the paper. And we look at him excited, get to shout, whoa! Yeah! But instead of rushing across the street, my uncle clears his throat, adjusts his glasses. Talking about, somebody better call the 911. 911? What about the hands, huh? Give him the hands. He say he don't want nobody to get hurt. That's when he went from being Uncle Bruce Lee to Uncle Bruce Please. What would you do if the only thing standing in the way of a certain disaster is you? Well, today on Snap Judgment, we proudly present Super Pizza Man. My name is from Washington. When you're listening to Snap Judgment.

0: Now, our first story takes us out to the Hoosier State to Lafayette, Indiana, where 25-year-old Nick Bostic has been on the job at a local pizzeria for only a few weeks. And after starting in the back, throwing on the toppings and putting pies through the oven, Nick finally got promoted to deliveries. Snap judgment.
1: I always had hopes that I could be a delivery driver. I really liked doing it. I got to drive my own personal vehicle, and, you know, when there was tips, it was awesome. A lot of nights, it would bring in, you know, an extra $100. So that was something really nice. I was dating Kara at the time, and then we had just got our first place together at an apartment, and I just found out Kara was pregnant with Bryston. And so I got clean, and I was 2 months clean. My mom and my dad were always in and out of prison. I made it through, though. But, yeah, people would make fun of me about that. They'd make fun of me about my weight. And they made fun of me about all kinds of stuff. And I'd feel sorry for myself about it. Back then, I was really self-conscious because I always wanted to try to have friends and stuff. I tried so hard. And I'd start feeling like I was, you know... Like I was meaningless and worthless. I kept feeding off that pain, and that's what ended up spiraling me down. That day when I found out she was pregnant with him, I quit doing drugs. I showed her what I had been doing. She didn't know about it, and I threw everything away. That evening, I was hanging out with Kara at the apartment. We'd been there for about a week, and I'd worked a shift earlier that day, and I still had my work clothes on, and we were still setting stuff up, and we ended up getting into an argument, and I stormed off and took a drive and went to the O'Reilly's auto parts store and was sitting there for about 10-15 minutes in the parking lot. But I finally calmed down and came to my senses and reasonableness, and decided to go back with a more positive, apologetic, understanding attitude. It's around like midnight when I started driving back. So I left the O'Reilly's and then on my way back to the apartment. And in the middle of it, I'm driving, I look over to my left, I look away at the street, and then I realize, what the heck? I seen like a campfire, and I look away, but then I looked back at it again because it hit me wrong. Like, first of all, it's in someone's front yard. It was definitely, it was one of those, did I see what I just thought I saw? It only took like a second for me to process that it was a house fire. I look back over, I'm like, and, you know, I say crap in my head, and I hit the brakes, and then I'm, you know, game on. When I look back at it that second time, I realize where it's at. It's on a porch, and I don't see nobody around it. And it's like starting to touch the balcony they had. It was that tall. And I put it in reverse and then turned the car around, did a 180, and I floored it into the driveway and hit the brakes. And I got out, and then I realized, dang, I didn't bring my phone. I look around, and then I see a car coming by, and I start running to it, and they just keep driving by. So I turn around. I knew that was my one and only chance to have gotten any help. Without hesitation, I went from the road to the back of the house around the side of the building. Their little fenced gate was like completely open, so I was able to get in through there, and then there was a dog on the back porch, and he got up, and luckily I didn't get my butt torn up. He was friendly. And then they had a porch light on. I was banging on their door saying, oh, hey, your house is on fire. And I waited a few seconds and nobody was answering. So I tried opening it up, and I peeped my head through the door, and I hollered in there. Hey, hello. Hey, is there anybody in here? Your house is on fire. And I wasn't hearing nothing. But I didn't want to just give up hope yet. So I continued in through their house. And as I'm going through their house, I wanted to let them know that, hey, I'm entering your house. Okay. Out of respect. Like I didn't just barge in, and, but I was just hoping that I could just get to the point and they hear your house is on fire. Your house is on fire. Are you in here helping me from getting shot? It looked like a normal house, quiet. It was dark, except it had one light on in the kitchen. When you entered the back door, you walked straight, and then you could see a room in front of you with the wall and the windows that have the fire on the outside of them. And then there was a staircase, but all I was seeing was orange, like the flickering of the flames coming through the curtains of the front of the house, and they had their curtains were completely closed. As I'm going through their house, I'm continuously, repetitively, over and over saying, hey, your house is on fire. I get to the staircase because I'm not getting no answers through any of the doorways that I'm passing. And as I get like two or three steps up, it was enough to be able to see the bedroom door at the end open, and four faces popped up out of it. It was the 18-year-old holding a baby, which was the 2-year-old. And then there was two younger girls that ended up being like 14 and 15 or something. And they were on both sides of her. They all opened the door and their heads all were like, their faces were all surprised, almost like a speechless face. You know, their eyes were wide as can be. And I don't blame them because there's like it's middle of the night. They're probably asleep. And I can only imagine, you know, it was a house of all girls, what they were all thinking and how scared they were, whether or not this guy was bluffing or if he's just some weirdo creeping through their house. And I just kept repeating over and over, your house is on fire. You need to get out. Your house is on fire. We need to get out. And, you know, without too much hesitation, they took off with me. Luckily, you know, they came down. So we're running through the house the same way I came back in. And at that point, you could hear the glass starting to crack and shatter. And you can see the smoke starting to come through the wall at the bottom where the baseboard is of the wall in the living room. And it's like a vortex of smoke coming from the floor up that wall to the ceiling, spreading out like a upside down volcano. I let them pass me and I followed them out. And when we get to the back door, I asked him, is there anybody else in there? And I did that because I knew it was the right thing to do. And, you know, I've seen it in movies and it's what you do. Like you don't not ask something like that. And they said, yeah, there's a baby in there, a 5-year-old. And I didn't think about it. I didn't wait and say, oh crap. I went back in there. I turned back around. I went back in there. When I seen that fire, I wasn't afraid of dying. Now I am afraid of the pain that could come from dying, but I knew it was a matter of time before that house was going to blow up. And if it blew up, I probably wasn't going to feel it. Now, if it had been raging like it was the second time I went in there, if it had been raging like that when I first pulled up, I don't know if I could have ran in. It would have been straight suicide. You know, I don't know if I could have dealt with the pain of being submerged in a sea of fire. I don't know if I'd be capable of being some Superman that could do something like that. The highest chances for me to survive this is working fast. And so that's what I did. I stayed focused. I didn't think about nothing. I was just locked in.
2: When Snap returns, running into a burning building to save 4 lives is no small task, but is Nick willing to do it again? Stay tuned.

0: Brandon Flowers, frontman of The Killers, has a new solo album. Thrasher takes a country approach to telling stories of his youth in Utah.
1: It's a beautiful American tradition, country music and storytelling and this connection to people and to place. 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
2: Texas Attorney General Ken Paxton doesn't seem to be having any fun with the online game platform Roblox. He's suing the company behind it, and it's not quite going his way. I'm Laura Rice. What the AG wants from Roblox and why he's not getting it. That plus what we learned from the latest Texas school accountability ratings on the next Texas Standard.

0: Welcome back to Snap Judgment, the Super Pizza Man episode. When last we left, our pizza delivery guy, Nick, was driving home around midnight when he spotted a home on fire. After waking up the four young ladies in the house and leading them safely outside, Nick has just been informed there is one small child still inside the building. Snap Judgment.
1: As I'm like turning and dashing off back into the house, the first thing I believe I thought about was continuing where I left off. I knew that that first floor was clear. So when I'm going in the second time, it's still pretty much looking like it was just a minute ago or 30 seconds ago, except instead of cracking windows, now windows are bursting. The flames are starting to tunnel through the windows into the ceiling. Smoke is starting to flood the ceiling. It was that smell of plastics and stuff that's not supposed to be burning. And that's what I'm smelling. It's like the smell of a mobile home being burned. It was not like a campfire. It was nasty. I immediately went up the staircase when I went back in the second time because that's where they were all sleeping at. So I was hoping that maybe by chance she was in there. I looked under the bed and in the closet and I don't see or hear nobody. So I leave that room and then I check the two bedrooms across from each other in the hallway upstairs there and do the same thing, nothing. So I go running, I'm running down the stairs as fast as I can and I go around the corner of the staircase. The smoke had already made it up like past the halfway point of the staircase. But it wasn't real thick until I went around the corner and then that's where I met with that heat. It was enough heat that made me take a step or two back up the staircase. When I went downstairs to look, the smoke had already filled up that first floor. There's no lights on down there. It was black. It was pitch black. And so I stepped down in there into the first floor and then I get scared from the heat, man. It's like opening up your oven and getting blasted with that hot air. I take a couple steps up and then I hear screaming and crying. And that's when I just doubled my shirt over my mouth and I went into the smoke. I had my eyes closed and I just remember following her sound and that's where I went. But I followed her straight and I ran into her with my feet and I picked her up and I carried her like a football on my arm and we turned back around and I was thinking that the back door that I'd came in originally, I was thinking it was there in front of me. So I'm like trying to go and I'm getting further and further. I'm not feeling nothing at all around me. It's like I'm literally in the ocean, man. And I'm like sidestepping at this point, like as if I don't know where the cliff is going to drop off yet. I'm just inching a little bit until I can feel the edge and then I'll stop. But I never felt the wall or nothing. And I look back to my other side of me on my left and I can still see that faint light from that hall from the staircase going up. And so I decide we're going to go that way. So we go that way and I get up a few steps and I trip and fall with her and she falls out of my arms. I pick her back up and we get back up and then I start seeing over the horizon of the staircase that dang fire. It had made its way through that room all the children were asleep in and made its way pretty much halfway down the hallway on the floor and there was smoke bellowing out of that bedroom, leaving only two doorways open, the bathroom and a bedroom.
2: That car right there, somebody pulled in to let them know their house is on fire. I saw him around back. That's the last time I see him.
3: Okay. Hey, guys. 6-year-old girl and a 23-year-old male. Missing or missing in the house somewhere.
4: What do you got?
3: 6-year-old female and a 23-year-old male, possibly inside.
1: Once we got into that bedroom, she stopped crying and started catching her tears. And calming down once we'd gotten into that room, this 5-year-old, she was so strong, man. She quit crying and she quit screaming. And I remember I was holding her and she was holding my around my neck and my head with her arms. I ended up getting those curtains and the blinds pulled off. And as I'm doing the blind, the string wrapped around her ankle. So I ended up literally having to stop what I was doing and unwrap her foot so I didn't get more tangled up. As soon as I get the curtains and the blinds taken out, I punched out the window. I punched it once. My fist bounced off of it. I punched it a second time with just what left energy I had. And it was like an all or nothing punch, man. I gave it everything I had and I busted through it. The flames went blowing across the window. And, that's when she said, I don't want to jump through the window. I didn't evaluate the depths of this fall or nothing. I didn't, the logic of it being a 2-story building that I was entering, like none of that ran through my head. Only thing that ran through my head was we needed to get out and this was the quickest way out. And I'm glad there wasn't a fence or nothing underneath there. It was probably 20 to 25 feet full, something like that. I take some steps back. I took a running sprint. I ran with her in my arms and I jumped through that window shoulders first and like a tilt. Cause I used to do a lot of diving and stuff. I used to do a lot of swimming when I was growing up as a kid in middle school and I was always hitting the diving board. So it was just something, I guess, natural that came to me. I had pivoted my right foot, my dominant foot, just enough that when I jumped out, I already had kind of a spiral going on. A twist, and I was able to just land it just right that I landed on my back and she landed on the top of me. You know, it took the wind out of me, but she landed just right on my gut. And we got up and I was running as fast as I could, got her to the police officer who was also running as fast as he could, and met me halfway. And once I handed her off, that's when everything was starting to hit me.
2: Guys, come here.
4: We're going out.
2: 462, everybody's out. Male and a child are coming up. Here, come with me, man. Come with me. Come with me. We gotta get away from the house. Hey, we gotta get away from the house, okay? Walk across the street with me.
4: You're okay, baby.
1: So I go to sit down to catch my breath, and I had asked if the baby was okay because I didn't know for sure. I knew my attempt was, it was the best attempt I could give by making her land how she landed all over me. But I didn't know how she landed on me. I didn't know if she could have broke her arm or what could have happened. You know, it could have been something minute. I just wanted to know yes or no. Is the baby okay?
5: Is the baby okay? Please tell me that baby's okay.
2: Yeah, we're good.
6: Okay, yep. Yeah, she's okay.
5: 100%.
6: Yep, you're okay.
2: You did good, dude. Okay. We got medics coming. They're gonna. Hey, where are they at?
5: They're right there.
2: Can you, Bettinger, go grab them.
6: What?
2: Go grab medics and tell them to come here.
1: I felt so much relief seeing the emergency people there, because man, now I knew it was over. Now everybody could get help. After they got me a tourniquet on my arm, I remember them doing that and putting me into the ambulance. They put some pain medicine in me and then I started hallucinating and I seen like, it was like an all white screen, like my entire peripheral, everything I was seeing was white, like I was in heaven. It was just all completely white. Nothing, no other color, no figures, no shapes, nothing, just white. And then there was a black square in the center and then that black square folded out into a black and white like domino. And then it just started making a spiral and squares going out from in to outward. And then once it filled up, it like my whole peripheral and everything I could see was just nothing but a black and white checkerboard. And then boom, I woke up in the hospital with tubes down my throat, freaking fighting this thing that was trying to force me to breathe, making me cough to try to get all that soot out. I got some lung damage. I got a laceration on my arm from the window. And then I got some burns on my legs, my ankles, my feet, my butt. the challenges with the sitting on the toilet was freaking, oh man, I'm sitting there and my butt starts healing itself and it like sticks to the toilet. So I ended up quite a few times having to like spend 10, 15 minutes just slowly bending forward and peeling myself from the toilet. Based off the police report, the father, before him and his wife had left for their date night that night, the dad, he'd put a cigarette out in a coffee can, and then he dumped the coffee can out on his porch to empty it, so it went under his porch, and I guess he thought the cigarette butt was out. Anyways, it rolled over, caught the propane tank line on fire by melting a hole into it, exposing the gas to blow out, catching wood on fire, and then moments later after that, the propane tank exploded after I'd went around to the back. When I was up and conscious the first day, after getting the tubes taken out and stuff, and I was able to walk around on my own and all that, I'd gotten a call from the father of the family, and it was a really emotional moment. He had a hard time with his words, and he just over and over and repetitively thanked me for what I did and telling me how grateful he is. And he was speechless a lot. He'd stop talking, and I can only imagine how the guy feels and what he was feeling, you know. But it was a really emotional moment, and I told him, you know, just, you know, as far as what I did, don't worry about it, man. You don't owe me nothing. I was at the right place at the right time, and everything just worked out. My mom, when I was in the hospital, she was telling me, Nicholas, this is going to be on the news. I said, no, it ain't, Mom. It's not that big of a deal. And she's like, yeah, you just wait. And then boom.
7: The young man who saved 5 kids from a burning home in Lafayette.
8: 25-year-old Nick Bostic just happened to be driving by.
9: It's a day that would change Nicholas's life.
10: Nick's story shows that anyone at any time can finish strong no matter where you started.
1: It did feel like a second chance because I'd done nothing but waste my life away doing drugs, and this whole situation with the fire and everything just motivated me to try to be the best person I can be every day, because there's a lot more higher expectations, you know. I stay clean and I haven't never looked back.
11: After getting out of the hospital, Nick would go on to be awarded the prestigious Carnegie Medal of Honor, the highest civilian honor for heroism. But when he returned to his job delivering pizzas,
1: the lady that didn't like me had been promoted to a manager, and she already like wrote me up as being fired for no call, no show. And out of fair play, it was a no call, no show. But I mean, I think that me being in the house fire should have been a reasonable, more than reasonable excuse for someone to have a second chance. So I didn't have no work to come back to after getting this apartment and stuff. So that kind of sucked. Domino's gave me a shot again though as a delivery driver.

0: not every hero wears a cape. A huge thank you to Nicholas Bostic for sharing your story with The Snap. He currently runs his own lawn care business in Lafayette, Indiana. That piece was edited by Anna Sussman, scored by Nick Marks, and produced by Bo Walsh. Now, when Snap returns, we got the winning hand, and we're about to double down. The Snap Judgment continues. Stay tuned.
1: Millennial values said hard work and dreaming big would pay off in the corporate world. Gen Z sees a less rosy picture.
2: This process of becoming disillusioned, that has already happened to, I'd say, most members of Gen Z.
1: Why Gen Z doesn't have a sense of optimism for the future and what ambition looks like now, that's next time on Think.
3: 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We'll talk about why with Daniel Lieberman, author of Fed Up and founder of Harvard's Department of Evolutionary Biology. He'll also talk about diets he's tested and the often contradictory information about what's healthy to eat and what's not. Join us.

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1: I think it was in grad school. I was in this band. I got hired to be in the band of some of my friends. It was like a hip hop band, but I was playing keys. And one of the MCs knew that I was an MC and producer as well. And he was like, "Kid, we want you to play key, but then we want you to jump up and start rapping in the middle of the song, like throw everybody off." And I was like, it was like the first time in a show I was asked to like play keys and then spit at the same time. And I was like, wow, that would be dope. And then from then on, when I first did that, the crowd kind of went crazy. Cause you know, here I am, a master's degree candidate in classical piano, who just jumped off the keys and started spitting.
0: Again, that's this week on Making Contact.
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3: Welcome back to Snap Judgment, the Super Pizza Man episode. My name is Lynn Washington. And next up, we're going to East New York, Brooklyn, where life was coming fast at Gastor Amante. But he wasn't going to let that make him miss out on the little things. Snap Judgment.

0: question your life choices. The only problem was is that the evening job loading trucks, it ended at 10 o'clock. Every Applebee's in New York closes at 10. Their kitchen closes at 9:30. So if Gabby had this craving Monday through Friday, I couldn't do anything about it. And all her friends knew about it too. So when a new Applebee's opened in Fresh Meadows, Queens, and they announced that they were going to be closing at 11 o'clock, I got 7 text messages from her friends. I got excited. You know, I'm amped. I'm armed with power now, you know? And it didn't take long for me to get a chance to put this into action. The following week, I was coming out of work, and I see a text message on my phone. It's from Gabby.
1: Gas store, I had a rough day. But you know what can make it better? A blondie with warm walnut chunks and caramel syrup.
0: I went into action. I looked up the local Applebee's in Fresh Meadows. I gave them a call. Hi, this is Stephanie from Applebee's. Hi, Stephanie. My name is Gastro Amante, and I mean business. I need a maple butter blondie. I'll be there in 15 minutes to pick it up. Applebee's is 20 minutes away, so needless to say, my driving was inspired. I pull into the Applebee's. Maple butter blondie is $5.99. New York tax is a ripoff, brings it to $6.53. I give a $10 even to cover the tip. I'm out the door. I get in the car. I'm looking at the clock. I'm like, yo, this heavy hire far stuff is easy. I'm going to be able to bring the blondie to Gabby and still make it to the poker game. The stress to me was that I didn't know how long the ice cream would last. So I was definitely worried that, like, there's a melting period here. I pull off. I get on the Jackie Robinson. I'm doing 80 on a 45. I get pulled over by a cop. The cop gets out of his car, closes the door, he walks over to my car. And he's like, yo, why are you speeding? And I'm like, hey, man, my wife is pregnant. She had a craving. I'm trying to make dreams happen here. And he's like, sure, man, license and registration. He takes my stuff, goes back to his car, comes back and gives me a $110 ticket. And he tells me, hey, man, the way you're driving is making it dangerous out here. You see, they're setting up for construction tonight. So there's people walking all over this highway. You're putting their life in danger. More so, because of the way you're driving, you're putting your life in danger. Hands me the $110 ticket and tells me, hey, you be safe out there and you have a good night, sir. Like, those two things could go together, you know? But whatever, I got the blondie. I get back to the house. And I show her the Applebee's maple butter blondie. And, like, I can't tell you how happy she is, man. She is through the roof. She looks at me, she hugs me, she tells me that I handled it. And it meant a lot to me just because, like, I wasn't sure if I was ready to be a dad. You know, I watched my dad provide for me and my siblings and always figure it out. And I was worried that I wouldn't know how to do that. So to solve that for her meant so much, to really, like, achieve this, you know, heavy, high, and far thing that he was showing me. So yeah, I gave her a hug and I was like, yo, I still got time for these poker games. You know, let me get up out of here. You know what I mean? Get some extra money. She tells me have a good night and good luck at poker. She never says that to me. Feeling great. I get back in the car and I pull off to drive to the game. 5 minutes into the car ride, I get a call from Gabby. I pick it up and I hear her on the phone and she's crying. She's like,
1: Castor, you're not going to believe it. I put the blondie to warm up in the microwave. I thought I hit 30 seconds. I hit 3 minutes. It's pregnancy brain. I burnt the blondie.
0: I hear Gabby's voice. She's not happy. I'm like, honey, what do you want me to do? I'm going to the card game. She's like, I just wanted to vent and let you know what happened. I know you got other things going on tonight, but, you know, thank you for getting me the blondie. And she hangs up the phone. Now I got a decision to make here. Do I go play cards or do I be there for my family? You know, do I live up to this heavy, high, and far? I go back into action. I call up the Applebee's in Fresh Meadows. Hi, this is Stephanie from Applebee's. Hi, Stephanie. My

0: name is Gasora Montes. You remember from before, I mean business. She's like, how can I help you? I need another maple butter blondie. She's like, Gasora, it's 10:30. The kitchens are already closed. I was like, Stephanie, you don't understand. I'm trying to make dreams happen here tonight, okay? I gave you $10 for the maple butter blondie tax and tip. I will give you that $10 and an additional $20 if you could get me another maple butter blondie. She said, I got you. I said, Stephanie, you a team player. I get on the Jackie Robinson. I'm doing 80 on the 45 for the second time tonight. I see the cop put on his lights. He pulls me over for the second time. I see the cop come out the car. It's the same cop. This time he's angry. He's like, yo, license and registration. I give him the license and registration. He goes back to his car, writes up the paperwork, comes back. He's like, yo, man, I told you before, they're setting up the construction zone. The way you're driving is making it dangerous for them, man. Gives me my second $110 ticket and says, have a good night, sir. But whatever. I keep driving. I get to the Applebee's. That slowed me down. It's 11:10 now. The Applebee's is closed. I bang on the door. Nobody's responding. I call inside. And Stephanie picks up. Hi, this is Stephanie from Applebee's. Stephanie, this is Gasora. We spoke earlier. She's like, I'm sorry. The Applebee's is closed. I was like, Stephanie, I asked you for the maple butter blondie. It's already done. You did it. And I would give you $10 for the maple butter blondie. An additional $20 for getting it done. I will give you an additional $20 if you could just walk this out the door, Stephanie. She said, I got you. We meet out back. She opens the door up, passes me the maple butter blondie. Success, I give her a hug. She's invited to the baby shower. I get back in my car. I get back on the freeway. I pull off. I'm doing 80 on the 45 for the third time tonight. And for the third time, I get pulled over by a cop. And it's the same cop. First time, he was courteous. Second time, he was angry. This time, he's delirious. He walks over and he looks at me and he just starts yelling. He's like, is this really happening? He's not even looking at me. He's looking up into the skies like he's questioning God and reality right now. License and registration. He grabs my paperwork, goes to his car, comes back, hands me my third $110 ticket. And I start to shake. Because everything's gone wrong. And tears start coming down my face. And he's like, what's going on, man? I was like, yo, I told you before. My wife is pregnant. She had a craving. She wants a dessert. I've been trying to get it all night. And this is the first time that I can actually do something about it. And he's like, what do you got there? I was like, Applebee's maple butter blondie. And he looks at me and he looks at the bag and he's like, that's the one with the walnut chunks? And I'm like, yeah, man. He's like, yo, you got to get that home. The vanilla ice cream is going to melt. I was like, I've been trying, but every time I get through here, you keep giving me tickets. And he's like, well, listen, man, that's not even the issue anymore. Like, they've been setting up the construction area on the highway. The highway's closed for the rest of the night until they finish work. You can't get through. I didn't know what to do. And he looks at me and he's like, you know what? I got you, boss. He gets in his car, turns on the sirens and escorts me through the construction zone. As soon as we get through the other side, he lowers his window and he's like, hey, man, be safe out there and you have a good night, sir. Third time he said it to me, third time he meant it, but the first time I believed it. I'm crumpling these papers and like putting them in my console. So like you put three of those orange little envelopes in there, like they start fighting back. Like they don't just go down anymore, you know? So like the third time you open up that compartment to put a third ticket, it feels different. I get to the house. Gabby opens the door. She sees me holding a bag and tears come down her face and she gives me this huge hug. And for the first time, I feel like I could provide safety and security for her and my family. Cause I'll do anything for them. Heavy, high, or far.
1: Okay, now, I can understand wanting to go a few extra miles for the one you love, but we can't let our man Gaston off the hook that easy. Sir, you paid how much for a microwavable dessert?
0: I was nuts. Like, this is way too much money to be accumulating in bills and tickets. Didn't hit me that hard until the third ticket for a few reasons, but like, one of them is that, like, you know, you get a ticket, it's not actually like money yet. I don't know why, but like, it's a thing I owe. But you get three $110 tickets, you start to think different. So like, that's part of why I don't think it really hit me until the third one that like, yo, bro, this is really like adding up. Like, this is going to be a thing, you know? So like, when I thought about like the money part of it, and when I delivered the blondie and I saw her enjoy it and she's happy, I'm telling you, the whole time my brain is like doing the math for that night. So I'm watching her later on, like when I deliver this blondie, I am very aware I owe $390. Admittedly, it wasn't a financially smart decision, but it was the easy one, bro. I've thought about it since, economically, stupid move. But I stand by it all day. I still do it today.

0: a huge thank you to Gastor Amante for sharing his story with The Snap. Gastor is a stand-up comedian and storyteller from Brooklyn. He's also the co-host of the weekly comedy news podcast, The War Report. You can find the link to that, as well as links to all things social media for Gastor, on our website, snapjudgment.org. This piece was edited by Anna Sussman. The original score was by Clay Xavier. It was produced by Bo Walsh. And now, I speak to Casey Miner for a little recollection of my own. Hi, my name is Glenn Washington from Snap Judgment.
1: And what do you do in Snap Judgment?
0: I am a host and story guy, editor person.
1: Sometimes it's hard to say what you do, especially when you do a lot. And Glenn Washington has done a lot. After he got his law degree at the University of Michigan, he applied for a bunch of legal jobs. And eventually he got one, but it wasn't really a fit.
0: I was an employee at Ernst & Young, and the big professional services firm. They employ 25, 30,000 people around the globe. And I was the single worst employee that they had ever hired. I was hired to do tax analysis, of which I literally know nothing. I can't figure out my own 1040 EZ form, but they hired me to do tax analysis. One day, there was a subsidiary of GM, you know, a big company with employees and far-flung operations and everything like this going on. And they came with a stack of papers that went, I don't know, maybe a foot high. And they said, Glenn, what we need you to do is do an analysis of their tax situation and make some recommendations. We're going to bring this to the general counsel and we're going to go from there. And it's going to be your ideas that that we bring. So we really need this to be tight, right? And so every day I would go into work, the stack on my desk, and I would look at them. I'd go to lunch, and then I'd come back and I'd look at them for the rest of the day. At 6 o'clock, I'd go home. And the next day I'd come back and I'd look at those. I never ever touched them. I never ever touched them. I didn't have anything to do with them. I didn't know what. I thought, this is it. This is it. And this went on every day for 2 weeks. I'd go to work, look at those forms, come back home and go to bed. I'm going to get fired from this job. I'm going to get fired. There's no question about that. If I was to give you a pile of papers in Phoenician and say, you know, I need some analysis of this and I need it in a couple weeks, it's not going to happen.
1: So you just sat there for 8 hours and just thought about that?
0: I thought about that. I thought about mistakes I'd made in the past. I thought about, you know, time to refresh that resume for sure. I did want to go to California. I thought about gas mileage getting there. Where can I stay? I was thinking of everything I could think of except this big old stack of papers in front of me. I'm petrified. I don't know what is going to happen. And my antennas up and I hear the boss man. He's coming down. I know he's going to be on me. I know this is it, right? And he comes over. He's like, Glenn. He's like, Glenn, I got some bad news. I know how hard you've been working on this thing, but we're going to go a different direction. And I'm really sorry about this. I was like, oh, well, you know what? I want to be a team player. I want to do my part, sir. You know, everyone's got a part to play. And if you got anything else for me, let me know. He's like, thanks. That's good. Good job, champ. All right. We'll get you something next time.
1: This lucky accident bought him a few more months at the firm, which, honestly, he was only sort of happy about.
0: 2 days before I got fired from Ernst & Young, I was driving there. It was in Detroit, and it was this slate gray sky, and I was driving toward this office building that I knew I was going to be miserable in, and I was just like, oh, my God, this sucks so bad.
1: But he wasn't going to quit. He needed the cash. And it didn't hurt that his coworkers really liked him.
0: Even though I couldn't do any tax work, I could still talk a big game, even back then.
1: He'd even kind of befriended one of the firm's top managers. But really, he was doomed.
0: That same guy, he comes over and he said, again, I could hear, I know that antenna's up. I know he's coming towards me. I'm hoping he's going for somebody else, another cubicle. Stops at my cubicle. And he says, Glenn, could you come with me for a minute? We need to go and talk to the HR people. And that means it's over. It's curtains. It's like, so there's no negotiation. There's no nothing. He's like, you know, we appreciate your contributions to the firm, but, I think it's best that we both acknowledge that it's probably time for this, our relationship to come to an end. So, I'm going to need your, passkey and your computer. And, if you could sign right here on this attached document, we'll make sure that your last paycheck and such is mailed to you. And we really want to say that I think I speak for everyone when I say we really appreciated your sense of humor and your warmth that you brought to the office. Thank you so very, very much. Fired. Fired. Yep. I did get, I had this beautiful leather briefcase I was able to keep because they were supposed to take that, but I told them I'd bring it back to them. I didn't think that you're supposed to like your job. I don't think that my parents ever really liked theirs. It was kind of this thing that you had to do. And so for a long time, it seems like the jobs I picked were something that were completely diametrically opposite to anything I would supposedly have any interest in. And I think that maybe subconsciously, I thought that's the way it was supposed to be. And then I thought maybe it's not. Maybe you should like your workmates, like the community. I either wanted to do that. I wanted to be really, really energized at work, or I want to be completely turned off where I didn't have to think. I could channel that energy somewhere else. I think that either or is a really good position to be in. But I do think that lots of people are in jobs that they that don't fit. And I remember then at the time, when I was at Ernst & Young especially, how important my off time was. I joined an acting troupe. I was doing all this volunteer work. All this other kind of stuff to make sure that, okay, I can be dead for 8 hours, or I can be, you know, I don't necessarily think that that's a bad thing. Actually, I really, once I got into it, I like dull jobs because, there's another aspect of your head that's going in a different direction. I wrote a lot then. I mean, I'd be plotting stuff out. You know, when you're counting a bunch of papers in a row, my novel's going on in the back of my mind the whole time. So, and I actually wish sometimes that, I had more time like that now.
2: The original score and sound design for this piece was by Seth Samuel. The editor was Julie Kane. Big thanks to Casey Miner. Oh, snappers, if you missed even a moment, you gotta know that an entire world of Snap storytelling awaits. And KQED in San Francisco is Snap Judgment's orbiting Hall of Justice. The big news is, at long last, Snap Plus is available. If you want more, if you need bonus Snap episodes, special Snap meetups, community, Snap Plus at snapjudgment.org. On Team Snap, the union represented producers, artists, editors, and engineers are members of the National Association of Broadcast Employees and Technicians, Communications Workers of America, AFL-CIO, Local 51. Robots. Please note that no Snap Studios content may be used for training, testing, or developing machine learning or AI systems without prior written permission. Snap is brought to you by the team whose hands have to be registered by the state as lethal weapons, except the Uber producer, Mr. Mark Ristich. His spidey sense alerts him immediately to run from danger of any sort. And there's Nancy Lopez, Pat Mesiti Miller, Anna Sussman, Renzo Gorio, John Facile, Shayna Sheely, Taylor Decott, Flo Wiley, Bo Walsh, Marissa Dodd, and this is not the news. No way is this news. In fact, you could save the day while delivering pizzas, and instead of a big tip, you could get fired from your job, and you would still, not be as far away from the news as this is. But this is PRX.
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Hello everybody, this is Keith Pannell and it's summertime. That means I'm going to take a holiday. I'm going up to the mountains, I'm going to the Alhambra, I'm going to go to Toronto, or maybe I'll just stay at home, but I'm not going to be coming to the radio station to do interviews for Science Studio and or We Are UT El Paso. But in that 2-month period, Olivia Williams, the producer of those programs, will be making her own choice for the best programs in the last year and a half or 2 years. 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

0: This is We Are UT El Paso, a series of conversations featuring the creative faculty of the University of Texas at El Paso.
1: Hello, everybody, and welcome back to another We Are UT El Paso programs. My name is Keith Pannell, and I'm here with Lindsay Macarella, our co-host in this program. And Lindsay brings to this program a whole different concept of who she knows on this campus. I know lots of people, but none of the people that she knows do I know very well. And so, Lindsay, who are we going to have today as guest?
2: I've invited Melissa Warak from the Art History Department. I'm really excited to chat with her today because she does a lot about the intersection between sound and music and art. So I think it's going to be a really cool conversation.
1: Which department is this?
3: It's actually the Department of Art, so I'm in the Art History Division.
1: Okay.
3: We are a three-legged table. We have three faculty
1: and
3: in art history.
1: And this is Melissa who's talking,
3: yes,
1: by the way, just so you get to know.
3: Thank you for having me. So we have three specialists in different areas, and I teach all of the modern and contemporary art history here at UTEP.
1: All right. Well, all I know about art and music together, I shouldn't say that, I'm being a bit modest, but the modern painters that played and daubed paints all over their canvases, listening to modern jazz at the time.
3: Sure.
1: So that's about as far as I go.
3: Well, that was probably kind of where I had started in a lot of my studies. I did a lot of work, and I've published a lot on art of the 1960s, so kind of following abstract expressionism. People, you know, used to say when Jackson Pollock died, it was like the coffin nail in modern art, you know? then, so it was sort of like, what happens next? And actually performance happened next. And there was a lot of
1: that. I have a Jackson Pollock print in my office.
3: Good for
1: you.
3: It's
1: about 20 feet by 10. It's enormous.
3: Does it
1: sliding
3: boggle the mind of your students?
1: Maybe it's 10 by 5, but it's awful big.
3: As it should be. Yeah. Usually they're pretty large. So, and kind of a favorite to study.
1: What we like to find out on the program for the audience is, how do you get into this? And so let's go back when you were a little girl. You grew up, I gather, in Houston.
3: I did grow up in Houston.
1: And so what are the things that you were doing as a young child that either presage your future career or were orthogonal to it?
3: Well, I would start by saying I was an exceptionally shy child. I was very bookish. I loved to go to the bookstore and to the library, and I probably was like a parent's dream in that way. Maybe not in every way, but in that way. I rode horses very competitively growing up. So, and that was really my only passion at that time.
1: This is dressage type stuff,
3: yes,
1: or racing?
3: Yes, actually. I rode jumpers. I did hunters first. I did jumpers. I did some 3-day eventing, and then I basically was not that into the speed, so I decided to move into dressage after that, and I was really pretty good. And so this kind of leads to the music, because these farms are all on the outskirts of Houston, so often it would take me, my parents when they drove me once I could drive myself, about an hour or more to even get out there, and I would listen to the radio all the time when I was going. And my favorite radio station, we called it K-True, that was Rice University's radio station, so that got me interested in like some jazz and indie rock. And I actually came from a very musical household, so my mom had studied to be a concert pianist her whole life, and studied piano and French in college. And then, you know, this was not to date her, but this was in the 60s. So then she went into teaching after that. So that kind of was where we always had a lot of music in my house. And then I had a whole family of teachers. My mom and her sister were both teachers. And then my brother is a high school teacher now. So
1: you've got this whole blend.
3: Yeah, it was a real blend of things that it was like very, I don't know, even though I was very shy, you know, being in front of students is a real joy for me. So it's not, I've overcome a lot of those fears. Now I'm like, I talk too much. Yeah.
1: I just want to ask a question about,
3: sure,
1: your mother had a goal,
3: yes,
1: to be a concert pianist. Did she actually give very many concerts? And if she didn't, was there a disappointment in her because that career didn't develop?
3: I think she had, as many people do, with a passion that requires a lot of practice, that she had somewhat of a love-hate relationship with it. I know her mother made her practice for many hours a day, that sort of thing. So she, I think ultimately at that point in time, it was such a pie in the sky dream, even for a woman who was in college. She was at a small school called Muskingum College, which is, I believe, now Muskingum University in Ohio. And that's where she met my father. And I think that it just seemed like so out of reach probably at that point. Although it's very funny because she had a high school boyfriend who was a Ukrainian concert pianist, and he's traveled the world for 50 years, 60 years. Wow. Playing all over the world. So I guess sometimes we always get a Christmas card from him at my parents' house. So I think we live a little vicariously through him. But she still loves piano and music. She's a very avid singer. So music was always in our house. And it could have been my brother loved Jimi Hendrix when we were kids, and I loved Jimi Hendrix. So it was something my brother and I had in common too. So yeah, we always had a lot of music around.
2: When did art start becoming an interest for you? And were you like an artist as a child? Are you drawing or painting or anything?
3: Do you know what's funny? I have exhibited maybe 3 times in my life. And one of the first times I ever exhibited art was at the Houston Livestock Show and Rodeo. They have an elementary school art competition. And I won a blue ribbon. It was for a little collage I'd made. But I don't really consider myself an artist, although I actually think everybody is sort of an artist. Anybody you talk to, you will find out everybody knows how to make something, you know, and whatever it is, some funny thing their grandmother taught them how to do when, you know, they were children, something like that. So I do a lot of craft. I work a lot in fiber and textiles. I do a lot of sewing. I do a lot of embroidery and that sort of thing. So that's sort of but I don't, you know, exhibit any of that kind of work. I did ceramics for a long time in college. So, essentially what happened was that we had a pretty unique program at Vanderbilt University where I was an undergraduate. I started as an English major and I was, one of my roommates was an art history major, and I was always kind of peeking over at her desk and saw these books and all these funny, you know, it's like stuff I'd never seen, like all these nudes from, you know, ancient Greece, things like that. And so I decided, and we needed to have a minor. So then I started taking art history classes, and, at Vanderbilt at the time, I don't know if the degree program is still the same way, but you had to have some studio background also. So I did a lot of ceramics then, and I loved it. I would stay in the studio for hours and hours on the weekend. It was great. So I still have a lot of ceramics, and we did do little exhibitions at Vanderbilt of our, so that's why I'm saying maybe 3 times I've exhibited work, and maybe those were the other 2, that I have. But, so then I double majored in art history. Basically, I got to my end of my junior year. I had finished everything. I'd written my senior thesis for English, and I was basically just facing taking all of these electives my senior year. And so I did a study abroad program in London, which was wonderful. And that just kind of spurred me to keep studying.
1: What did you do in London? When you went away, did you study or did you really just take in the culture of London?
3: I would say I took in a lot of the culture. It was really easy to do at that point because if you wanted to use the internet there, you had to go to an internet cafe. I mean, there was no Wi-Fi anywhere. We didn't even have cell phones. So I had gotten probably $100, something like that, what they called a Brit Rail Pass. And you could travel all over England and Ireland and Wales. And then I went to, England, Scotland and Wales. I went to Ireland several times because my senior thesis had been about, Irish literature. And then, and just going to museums, like really funny places like John Soane's Museum and things like that are kind of off the beaten path. It was really great when you have extended time, in another country to get to do that. And this was, I want to say about 2 months in the summertime. So it was a really nice time. They were building the London Eye while I was there for the millennium so that we could see it over the Thames being built. And we went, and my roommates and I would go to concerts too. So that
1: was
3: another
1: thing. Did you ever go to Parliament?
3: Yes.
1: To listen to them debate.
3: I don't think we listened to them debate, but we did go see the art in the Houses of Parliament. Okay. So my beloved professor, he is since passed. His name was Robert Mode, was a British art specialist and an Italian Renaissance specialist. He kind of had these dual things, in his research and his teachings. So he took us, I mean, we went to Windsor. We went in the castle to see their art collection. It was really great. So I'm actually partially saying this because I'm doing a study abroad program in contemporary art for the first time this coming summer in Venice and Rome, and we're going to go to the Venice Biennale.
1: Well, wow. Can you take faculty from science?
3: If I had a dollar for how many faculty members have said, can I come with you, then I would be a rich woman. Yeah, not really rich. I could buy a meal at Pick and Shovel, you know, something like that. But no, it's been really fun, yeah, to put together that program. And I'm doing that with a professor in art education named Lisa Novak, and we've worked together since this past summer, and we're really looking forward to it.
2: So just, I guess, going back in time a little bit, what made you decide to go get a PhD and to go into academia and become a college professor? Was that an easy decision or a hard one or an obvious one?
3: It was not a hard decision. And I do have to say I had a couple of really great mentors. I mentioned Robert Mode. I had a professor named Ljubica Popović, who was a Serbian professor. She was a specialist in Byzantine and medieval art. And then I had a really amazing professor who was a Latin Americanist, and his name was Leonard Fulgurate. I remember he wrote on a paper of mine, the first semester I had taken him, he said, "I'd like to see you." And I was kind of worried that, cause I'd gotten a good grade, but it was kind of, you know, you never know if somebody says. And at that point in time, you know, we didn't go to office hours that often or anything like that. And he said, "You know, you could do this. You could go to graduate school." And I was like, "Really?" So it really was just this one idea from a professor in a 15-minute office hours appointment that made me think like, "Oh, maybe I should try to do this." And I looked into programs in English. I looked into law school. I actually took the LSAT, but I attended some classes at Vanderbilt Law School, and I said, "No, this is I don't think I want to do this." So then I thought, yeah, something in the humanities is really where I want to be. And I ended up choosing art history. And that was when I took a couple of years off. So I was really ready to go back. And I like to tell my students, you know, it's always great if you need a break because you're working really hard as an undergraduate, then take a break. And when you're ready, I'm here for you and we'll get you on the path to graduate school. So I went to UT Austin after that.
1: And how difficult was it to find a faculty position? I mean, I'm coming from the science end, and the number of applicants for a particular position is sometimes horrendous. Was it the same in art history?
3: It was very competitive. This is actually this became my second tenure track job. So I did the thing that you're never supposed to do, which is that I left a tenure track job and for a VAP here. So visiting assistant professor position. And the reason for that was because I had come to El Paso in 2013 for a concert at a land art site by the artist James McGee, who passed away last year. I was very close with him after getting to know him. And, I was just enchanted with the landscape. I'd been a lifelong Texan, but I'd never been this far in West Texas. So, I remember, visiting that was in October. I may have had a different opinion if I'd visited in August of 2013, but in October of 2013, the weather was perfect. And I remember just looking at the mountains. I was having brunch with some friends at the Crave right across from UTEP. No affiliation with UTEP whatsoever at that point. And I thought I could live here. So then when the job opened up, later that spring, I decided to take it. So,
1: where were you when you?
3: I was at a school near Houston called Sam Houston State University.
1: Okay.
3: Yeah.
1: We're going to take a short break. You're listening to We Are UT El Paso, and tell us again who we're talking with today.
2: And we're chatting with Melissa Worak. We've heard about her childhood and her journey so far to becoming a professor here at UT El Paso. And we'll come back in a moment and speak with her a little bit more about it.
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5: And I'm Aisha Roscoe from Weekend Edition. We're here to share a little of what people are saying. Kyle in Brooklyn says, I'm skipping two lattes a month to keep Steve Inskeep in my ear each morning. We see you and thank you, Kyle.
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1: Welcome back to We Are UT El Paso, Keith Pannell, and I'm here today with Lindsay Macarella, co-host of this program, and we have a special guest.
2: We're chatting with Melissa Warak from the art department. She's been telling us about her educational journey through art history, and we're preparing to ask her a little bit more about her research, because I have been excited to hear about it. So how did you start connecting sound and music and art together, or sculptures together? Can you tell us a little bit more about that, you know, interdisciplinary aspect of your research?
3: Sure. I would say I always had these sort of two sides of my life, which were the art and the music. Though I studied English and art history as an undergraduate, I did college radio in Nashville at Vanderbilt, and it was a very large radio station. It had a lot of breadth, and we had just amazing promoters from these indie record labels that would get us, you know, concert tickets and things like that. So I was in Music City, USA, so it was an easy place to get to love music. So I would estimate that I probably went to 3 or 4 shows a week. I mean, it was really just everywhere we went, there was music. So when I graduated and then I went on to grad school, I also did radio at KVRX, which was the UT Austin radio station. I couldn't do it for as long as I would. I probably would still do it, but I just had to put too much into my graduate studies. I took a course my first year in graduate school about art of the 1960s, and it was actually called Film Cultures of the 1960s. And my professor, whose name was Ann Reynolds, was really encouraging. She said, you know all of this stuff about music, and a lot of that ties in with film and film music, and that's sort of the stuff I was writing about. But she was interested in these sort of avant-garde cultures of the 1960s. And so she kind of pushed me in that particular direction. And my own advisor was actually thrilled with it, because her work is very interdisciplinary with art and science. And so I was working a lot on, you know, kind of recording technologies, like doing that kind of media archaeology sort of work. I loved, you know, Ampex tape recorders and things like that. So that was really fun for me to do that, those sorts of histories of technologies. And then at the same time, I was also a co-owner of a record store in Austin. And so that became this, again, it was sort of another life. This was a record store called Friends of Sound. My partner then had been I guess you would call him sort of like a famous DJ. So he traveled a lot and bought records a lot. He was a classic digger, loved to go into people's warehouses and just come out covered in mold and dust and filth, basically, but loved to find all these records. So we specialized in, you know, rare and collectible records mostly, but we had a lot of, you know, Beatles and things like that.
1: So do you still have a large collection of old long playing records?
3: I don't have a large collection, but I do have some of my favorites, and I may be the only faculty member here at UTEP who actually has a turntable in my office. So I still listen to my records sometimes in my office, which is great. And when I was, working, I have a book that came out in 2025 about sound producing sculpture, and two of the artists on whom I was working had LPs that they had made based on these sound projects.
1: Who are your favorite composers to listen to, either in jazz or classic?
3: I love Terry Riley, for example. I think his work is amazing. I've worked for years and years on Lamont Young, who's also wonderful. I love Adam Tendler, who is a contemporary composer, works in piano. I've gotten to meet him, and I would consider him a friend, if not acquaintance, and I think he's just amazing. Who else would I say?
1: Well, while you're thinking,
3: yeah.
1: Does this ring a bell?
2: Yes, of course.
3: Do you know
2: Adam? Yes, those are early minimalist composers. Yeah. I did a little show recently on Steve Reich.
3: And oh, yeah, he's wonderful. Yeah,
2: so it's totally my jam too. Melissa and I have a lot of overlap.
3: Yeah, the minimalists, right?
2: Yeah.
3: So Steve Reich's wife, Beryl Corot, is an artist that I got to interview when she came to UT Austin one time, and she was the most, I mean, she's an amazing video artist and just the most lovely, giving and kind person. So there are always these kinds of crossovers with that kind of stuff.
1: People like me, we have a research posture, we have a teaching posture. And do you divide those two, or does the one coincide and interact with the other? What is your research posture, if you have such a beast?
3: In terms of
1: your career,
3: and
1: my
3: career,
1: right.
3: I would say that I work in sound studies a lot. That's a very interdisciplinary field. It's been around for about 20 years.
1: Give us an example of what that means.
3: So a lot of what that means is there are scholars, for example, who study what – it could be radio. It could be what is the effect of sound in our everyday lives. For a long time, there had been studies – going on about the use of headphones in the public sphere. So it really brings in a lot of different areas. So I work a lot on sound art, and that's what my book that came out this year, my book is about sound art. And so we're kind of a subsection of sound studies, I would say. So it's art history plus sound. And I would say the other area, which I would be really remiss if I didn't mention, is that I work a lot on disability studies also, and what a field that I call disability art history. And you might not think that these things overlap all that much, but they actually do quite a bit. So for example, right now I'm working on a project that I'll present at the College Art Association Conference in February on art for the blind, which, you know, the blind community or people of low vision have almost historically always been left out of art historical conversations. So that's something that's very meaningful to me. But also, I'm very interested in deaf cultures and understanding sound from deaf points of view.
2: In addition to all this stuff, I noticed you did a lot of art history on local stuff, West Texas art history. Is that right?
3: Sometimes.
2: Can you tell me a little bit more about that? Because I mean, I've done a little bit of study of local music history, but I've never really filled that out from the perspectives of other art forms, you know?
3: I think one of the best things about being in academia is that you get to choose your research projects. And so you find things that are passionate projects for you, and you can go with it. And for me, I would say the two that really come to mind for West Texas. For many years, I have worked with the Tom Lee Institute, and I am, because I'm a horse lover, then I was very interested in his depictions of horses over the years. So that's been one sort of local area of research. I've done a lot of presentations for the Tom Lee Institute and Tom Lee Month relating to Tom Lee and horses, and even horses in art in general, which is something fun for me to study. And then the other artist is James McGee, who is a very beloved friend. I think, in all honesty, I tell this to people, that I have interviewed I don't know how many artists, and he is the one person who I always felt a little bit intimidated, because I think he was truly one of the most brilliant people that I had ever met. And you kind of never knew what he was going to say. And he just had a way of living and breathing creativity all day long, every day. I mean, I think everything he did in his kitchen, in his home, he had hung paintings up on the ceiling so that you would look up and it was like this, you know, just an amazing way of living. And I love his art, and I love his ideas about West Texas and the land. So he's someone I've worked with. I worked with him for many years, starting in 2015. We would bring musicians and performance artists to his site, which is called The Hill, which is now run by the Cornutus Mountain Foundation. And they're working really hard to catalog his materials and all of that sort of stuff. But he was somebody who I consider a great mentor in a lot of ways. So I feel very lucky to have gotten to know him.
1: Your life seems to have all these parts, threads, and they come together into a nice quilt. I mean, the life well lived, and you're very young yet. What are your career goals now? You've arrived at a position which seems to me extremely beautiful.
3: Well, thank you. That's really nice to hear. Well, I'm a mother. So this is my my home life is very rich as a parent. I became a parent later in life, so that has been a real joy for me. I am working on a new book project now, which is about the sung voice in contemporary art. So that includes a lot of performance art projects that involve opera, for example, or this kind of like outsourcing singing parts to professional musicians, sometimes not professional. It just depends on the project. And this is an edited volume. So my writing partner is a scholar at the University of New Orleans. She is herself a deaf art historian. So she is very, also works on sound, and she's Italian. She works on Italian opera in contemporary art. So that's this sort of side. I'm working now on an artist named Masimba Huati, who is a Zimbabwean born artist who lives in Vienna, Austria. And I was introduced to him through the Department of Theater and Dance. So Tawanda Chavikwa, who's a wonderful scholar here at UTEP, wonderful interdisciplinary scholar, introduced me to Masimba as part of the dance festival a couple of years ago. And I just love his work. I love the aesthetic. I love his commitment to community in his work. So, and he vocalizes a lot with a singing voice in his performances. So he's the person that I'm working on for this particular
1: project. I'm impressed
3: project.
1: With just the breadth of your interest and the people that you have met. You said that the privilege of being a faculty member is you choose what you do.
3: Exactly.
1: But the other one is you meet really beautiful people. And you can do anyway.
3: It's true. I mean, that's one of the great things with academia is that there are always people working in their offices very quietly next to you, you know. And I think one of the big surprises for me as a faculty member, you know, an incoming faculty member, was that it's kind of isolating work. You know, in my field, we don't really co-publish that much. So there's no, you know, first author, second author, third author, that sort of thing. So usually it's single author publications, and it's really, kind of isolating. So go meet people.
1: We couldn't do anything if we didn't have teams of researchers in science. But we've run out of our 28 allotted minutes, Lindsay. So do you want to wrap the show up?
2: Sure.
1: Thank our guest.
2: Well, thank you so much for chatting with us, Melissa. This has just been so fascinating to hear about your ultra interdisciplinary research. Seriously, you're like the epitome of interdisciplinary art research, which we're always, you know, we're always trying to break down those boundaries, I feel like, in academia. And I think that that's really impressive. So thanks again so much for speaking with us on We Are UT El Paso.
3: Thank you for having me.
1: And I'd like to thank the audience out there. And we'll be back next week with another riveting program. So you keep your eye open. Adios.
0: We Are UT El Paso is a production of KTEP. The show is recorded at the Communication Department at the University of Texas at El Paso. 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
7: That's Kev Choice, casually dressed in a cinnamon-colored button-down shirt, wooden beaded necklace, and black jeans, sitting at the piano playing a reimagined cover of the 1982 classic All This Love by famed R&B group DeBarge, a track he included on his latest EP, All My Love, featuring Vibeca Hawkins.

0: Kev Choice is a classically trained pianist, rapper, composer, and educator raised in Oakland, California, with family roots in San Francisco. He has long been a driving force in the Bay Area's vibrant music scene, blending hip-hop, jazz, soul, and classical music. Over the years, he's collaborated with the likes of Lauryn Hill, Michael Franti, and Too Short, all while building a solo career that marries artistic innovation with social activism. With his new EP, All My Love, Kev Choice explores the themes of love, vulnerability, and the complexities of relationships. Through soulful melodies and insightful lyricism, the project navigates the emotional highs and lows of human connection, intertwining personal reflection with universal themes. I'm Anita Johnson, and today on Making Contact, we dive into the journey of Kev Choice, his early years, and his latest project, All My Love. I had the chance to catch up with him at San Francisco State University, where he teaches jazz harmony and Afro-Cuban ensemble. Here's Kev Choice describing the creative process behind his new EP.
1: You know, since the pandemic, I have been working on a series of songs. And, you know, a lot of it is based off of personal experience. I will say this, you know, kind of taking, you know, where in the past my music was focused on, you know, whether that's political issues or social justice things, I feel like I'm in a page in my life where I'm like analyzing myself as a man and knowing that I have to grow. I have to be vulnerable. I have to express myself to the fullest in order to be at the best capacity, continue to do the work in community. It's almost like that's a lot of us are stressing self-care, stressing our own healing in order to continue to do the work at the highest capacity.
0: In a time marked by profound challenges and social reckonings, All My Love stands out as a deeply personal offering. For Kev Choice, this EP represents not just a shift in sound, but in focus, turning the lens inward. His reflections reveal an artist evolving, intent on mastering personal growth and emotional honesty.
1: And also be authentic, stepping into spaces and, you know, being vulnerable. Like a lot of us, you know, men don't discuss certain things, whether that's loss, whether that's heartbreak, whether that's our deficiencies as how we show up as men. And even in conversations, I feel like we need to kind of open up that dialogue a little bit more as men, especially black men, men of color, about how we show up in relationship, how we express love, how we receive love, and what that means. And I feel like that'll help us even in the work that we do is in community, as leaders, as fathers, as educators, and all those things. So I've been trying to represent that in the music that has coincided with things I've been going through in my personal life.
0: By embracing his personal growth, All My Love invites listeners into this space, serving as a soundtrack for healing. In the track, Congratulations, Kev Choice reflects on his past relationships, acknowledging that he wasn't ready for deep commitment at the time.

0: But something about me is like, well, they get to the next person, it's like they finally realize exactly what they need. And, you know, and I can't harbor ill will around it, because, you know, I actually wasn't ready at that time. They might have been ready. I wasn't ready, or I didn't display the things that made them feel safe and secure. Whether that's being not spending enough time, whether that's not, being completely vulnerable. You know, I even said, like, you know, he got down on one knee. He's, you know, they was taking vacations, you know, in the wintertime with us. I mean, even in the chorus, like, he'd take you out to dinner on a Tuesday, movies on a, like, doing things in the middle of the week, not just on the weekend, on this, when you have free time.
1: Congratulations. I bet he take you out to dinners on a Tuesday, movies on a Wednesday. Your friends say you made an upgrade. Congratulations. Congratulations. Yeah. Heard he took you on vacation in wintertime. You always said you wanted someone who make you they focus. I could barely put my phone down at dinner time. Too distracted to relax and just be in the moment. Making plans to move in together, that's so official. A man that ain't scared of commitment, that's beneficial. Introduce you to the whole family, I bet they love you. Take you out in public, hold their hands, kissing and hug you. And oh yeah, I feel a way about it. But I'm in no position.

0: better place. Although I miss you coming through late by the lake, I can never hate all I can say is congratulations, love. You found someone you always wanted me to
1: be. And that's something that I had struggles with, so.
2: You said had. Have you resolved that?
3: Next question.
1: No, it's, I feel like one thing though, I'm more honest about it. I'm more aware about it. I'm not like making excuses. Like, I'll just be like, you know what? I struggle with finding ways to make time to incorporate a partner in my life. Like, I feel like that's also a part of, you know, this music that I'm creating or releasing, is like allowing people to be like, hey, this is something I struggle with. I'm not trying to hide it. I'm being honest about it. And I feel like that it'll help me grow from it, and it'll help others as well. Like, just even talking about it and being like, you know what? That's, I have a problem being, you know, dedicated, you know, during the week, or I have troubles balancing my schedule and work, like things like that.
2: By fostering space for deep, often challenging dialogues, particularly between men and women, Kev Choice aims to open up heartfelt discussions that can strengthen relationships.
1: All of this to me comes from conversations with women about what makes them feel valued, what makes them feel safe, and trying to uplift those more. Think about an authentic way, or think about a way to value someone as a human being versus just a physical aspect when you're approaching them. So yeah, it's just, it was just like a conversation, like having conversations with women and just different situations that I've been in.
2: How can men, listening to what you just said, listening to the song, how can they benefit from actually hearing what you're trying to convey, like really taking it in? How can that improve black relationships, right? Male and female relationships.
1: Well, I think it's having real, authentic, sometimes deep and difficult conversations. Like, you know, even going to that song, Searching for a Feeling, which really every line in that song is me, is really spoken from the perspective of a female to a man. It's like she said, she told me, tell me I'm your everything.

0: In the song Searching for a Feeling, Kev Choice explores a woman's perspective, capturing her desires and expectations within a relationship.
1: She told me, tell me I'm your everything. Look into my eyes, see paradise, feel butterflies spreading wings. It's really a woman telling a man how she wants to feel.
0: Through song, Kev Choice encourages more attentiveness and understanding in relationships, emphasizing the importance of creating dialogue around interpersonal communication and encouraging men to think about how they approach relationships. He offers more background in the song Fresh Fade.

on the surface is talking about a man, or, you know, getting a fresh haircut and feeling that confidence when you step out the barbershop. But if, as I get deeper into the story, like I approach a woman on the street, I'm like, hey, you know, I like how you looking. I'm feeling good. I'm looking good. Let's hang out. Let's kick it. Can I talk to you? Can I call you? And then it turns into a conversation of how women often feel when they're approached by men based on how they look and the pressures of social media and she, you know, and also just the stresses of dealing with life. And we start having a conversation about that. But then it goes deeper into like just the pressure that women feel when a man just approach them on the street. To me, I'm like, I ain't thinking nothing about it, but to her, she might be like, man, here's another guy trying to approach me because I look good, because I'm, you know, it's a nice day. I'm just trying to get to work. I'm stressed out. I don't need this energy.

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0: As Kev Choice reflects on the themes of All My Love, vulnerability, growth, and authenticity, it's clear that his upbringing played a significant role in shaping both the artist and the man he is today. Growing up in Oakland, surrounded by the rich sounds of soul, gospel, jazz, and all kinds of live music, Kev Choice was immersed in a world of rhythm and melody long before he began creating his own.
1: Growing up in Oakland and always coming across the bridge to the city to see, like, my grandmother, who was in Fillmore, and going to Third Baptist Church in San Francisco, which I feel like were probably some of my early music experiences, seeing the choir and hearing those spirituals, you know, not getting into music, but like just hearing it and being around it and being surrounded by it. And of course, my mom, all my aunts, just heavy music, always listening to them, listening to music in the living room, having parties, you know, listening to all the latest records, the soul records, the R&B records, the hip hop records. Like, they was just always listening to whatever was out currently. And that kind of, like, I think that just kind of piqued my interest to just the power of music at that early age.
0: Kev Choice's family sparked his early love for music, but it was none other than Prince who truly influenced his musical path and even inspired him to learn the piano.
1: So that seventh grade, I signed up for, you know, Westlake Middle School. And it was crazy. They asked us, you know, you can know, they was like, you could take two electives. You know, these were the options. And I was like, wow, piano. I was like, I'm going to take piano. And at that same time, I was really, Prince had a movie called Under the Cherry Moon. I was already a Prince fan from like Controversy, Purple Rain. Like, my mom had all the Prince albums and I would just listen to those albums, kind of like blown away. Like, his sound to me was something different than all of the other records. I would listen to all of them, but his was like, man, I was like curious, like why he made certain sounds or why he would had a record playing backwards at the end of the song. Like, he would be doing crazy stuff on the albums. I was like, man, that's crazy. So of course we watched Purple Rain every day. Then Under the Cherry Moon came out. Prince was a piano player in France. I was just like blown away by that because I already was curious about the piano. And then here's my musical hero playing the piano. So that's kind of what made me sign up for that piano class and then try to take French as well.
0: Though Prince may have inspired him musically, it was the support and encouragement he received from teachers that paved the way for his growth as a musician.
1: Well, a big part of that. So after that, you know, first year, seventh grade, Westlake, my teacher, you know, shout out, Miss Phillips, Willie Schaefer's, recognized the talent that I had. Like, I really progressed quickly that first year. She recommended I get into this program at UC Berkeley called Young Musicians Program. And that was a phenomenal program for youth all across the Bay. Summer program, like for 2 months where you're doing music theory, music history, choir. They give me private lessons. They gave me a piano. They gave me a real piano in my home. And this was all paid for. This was all free. And that program really, like, I wasn't around. Like, I was around, like, all of the other prodigies around the whole Bay Area. This is where I met people like Howard Wiley or Geechee Taylor or everybody from people like Thomas Prison or even Lettucey when she was younger. Like, everybody went through that program. Like, you asked a lot of the musicians. They went through Young Musicians at Berkeley. So I was in there for 3 years and, you know, it just really helped excel my musical growth and education. Of course, going to Skyline High School, being in a jazz band there and the orchestra, but really Young Musicians put me at a level to where once I started going for college auditions or college tours, I would play for them and they was like, oh wow, you're really talented. And that's kind of how I got offered a scholarship to go to Xavier University.
0: When Kev Choice made the leap from Oakland to New Orleans to pursue college, his world of musical possibilities really expanded. He began collaborating with musicians from diverse backgrounds and exploring music theory in depth. After earning a bachelor's in music, he kept the momentum going and headed to Southern Illinois University for a master's in music with a focus in piano performance. That's where things really started to click.
1: I think it was in grad school when I got I was in this band. I got hired to be in the band of some of my friends. It was like a hip hop band, but I was playing keys. And one of the MCs knew that I was an MC and producer as well. And he was like, you know, he was like, yo, kid, we want you to play key, but then we want you to jump up and start rapping in the middle of the song, like throw everybody off. And I was like, it was like the first time in a show I was asked to like play keys and then spit at the same time. And I was like, wow, that would be dope. And then from then on, when I first did that, the crowd kind of went crazy because nobody expected me to, you know, here I am a master's degree candidate in classical piano who just jumped off the keys and started spitting like as an MC. And I feel like that showed me that it could live in one space and also within a hip hop space, because hip hop is, you know, it's all about highlighting the multiple genres and that one aspect and bringing it to that dynamic as a hip hop performer in a hip hop band where we do everything from jazz to soul to whatever.
0: It was at that moment that made him realize he could blend those worlds, hip hop, jazz, and soul into one space, which would later serve as a musical blueprint for him. And though he's known by many labels, lyricist, rapper, artist, it's his remarkable songwriting and piano skills that truly set Kept Choice apart. A prime example of his talent came in 2015 when he performed his original composition, International Boulevard, from the album Oakland Riviera, playing live among the trees at an outdoor exhibit at the San Francisco Botanical Gardens. Kept Choice captivated the crowd, transforming the natural setting into an unforgettable musical experience.

That live performance left a lasting impact, showcasing the deep connection Kev Choice has with his instrument, a bond that resonates throughout his music. His new EP, All My Love, weaves together various styles, but keeps hip-hop at the forefront. As we talked, his song God, not on the EP, but one of his latest releases, naturally came up, revealing his evolving understanding of unconditional love and his spiritual journey.

my growth as an adult in exploring different religions, reading about different religions, becoming a musician, practitioner in music communities in the Bay Area and beyond that really emphasize, you know, oneness, emphasize spirituality, emphasize, you know, love as the most powerful force in the universe. Like, that's something that I study, practice, and try to exhibit day to day, even, like I say, through music, through education, through even through political activism. Like, I never try to attack a political opponent or someone on the political side. I'm like, I'm coming at this from a place of love. And, you know, even, you know, the Panthers and all the way back, you know, say love is a revolutionary act. That's very true.

0: As our conversation wound down, I asked Kev Choice about his vision for the next steps in his journey.
1: Well, I think for me, it's continuing to grow as a, you know, composer, a producer, a performer, expanding my audience, you know, from, you know, a mainly Bay Area base to being able to take my own message, my own music, my own band across the world, like I've done with other artists, and sharing my musical platform across the world with my own sound and my own message. And also continuing to expand, I feel like, on the, what I call the form of hip hop, and to, you know, creating bigger pieces, like creating orchestral pieces, going around, you know, showcasing the inner connection between Black music, symphonic music, jazz music, all of that in a larger scale. Like, I always wanted to do large scale musical hip hop performances. Like, I had a 10-piece band when we first started. I wanted to be like Duke Ellington in hip hop. So I've always wanted to make hip hop sound large, sound very musical, bring in different elements with different instruments. So continuing to do that and just, you know, taking it around the world.

I'm Anita Johnson, and this is Making Contact. I spoke with pianist, rapper, composer, and educator Kev Choice about his musical journey and his latest project, All My Love. If you want more information about this episode or weekly shows, visit us at focmedia.org. 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Also, you can visit us on Twitter, Instagram, and leave us a comment. We really like to hear from you. Thanks for listening to Making Contact.

0: Texas Attorney General Ken Paxton doesn't seem to be having any fun with the online game platform Roblox. He's suing the company behind it, and it's not quite going his way. I'm Laura Rice. What the AG wants from Roblox and why he's not getting it. That plus what we learned from the latest Texas school accountability ratings on the next Texas Standard.
1: Millennial values said hard work and dreaming big would pay off in the corporate world. Gen Z sees a less rosy picture.
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5: 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Data that challenges what we think we know about solutions to climate change.
6: The majority of people on the left care about climate, but also more than half of people on the right also care about climate, right? So this notion that it's only people on the left that care about climate is just not true. But that breaks down even further when you actually just stop talking about climate and you just talk about clean energy.
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7: 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And I think that that message brought from basically the other side of the moon is really impactful right now and offers a new perspective and brings the moon closer to home, but also brings us all here on Earth a little bit closer together.
4: That and more this week on Living on Earth. Stick around.
8: Live from NPR News in Washington, I'm Janine Hurst. Attorney General Todd Blanche is refusing to say that he will always be independent from President Trump. But he says Trump never asked him to prosecute specific people and that he never will.
9: No, I'm not going to pledge that. And no attorney general should ever pledge that. The president, I mean, if I were to pledge I will be independent of the White House, what that means is that if President Trump says, I want the Department of Justice to go after every violent criminal in this country, which is what he has said, what you're saying to me is I should say, no, sir, not going to do it. So I will act with integrity.
8: Speaking there to NBC's Meet the Press. The Trump administration is continuing to push a program that partners state and local law enforcement with ICE. The program gives local police the power to enforce federal immigration laws. A lot of details have been hard to get, but NPR's Jacqueline Diaz has more.
10: Under the Trump administration, the 287G program has exploded. ICE has signed more than 2,300 contracts with local agencies across the country, giving officers in those agencies various powers for immigration enforcement, like interrogating or arresting immigrants suspected of being in the U.S. illegally. Not every department in the program sees immigration enforcement as a major priority. In Florida, Walton County Sheriff Michael Adkinson says his office does some 287G work, but their approach is narrow. His office joined 287G last year.
11: We're not doing immigration sweeps because, quite frankly, we have day jobs here. We have other things that are critically important to the local people here that they expect to be done.
10: But other agencies are participating in operations and making a lot of arrests. Jacqueline Diaz, NPR News.
8: In eastern Indonesia, six more bodies have been recovered after a magnitude 7.7 earthquake struck yesterday, bringing the death toll to at least 53. Thousands have been displaced, more than 900 homes destroyed. U.S. and Canadian trade negotiators have ramped up talks ahead of this week's tariff deadline set by the White House. Dan Karpinchuk reports positions appear to be hardening on key issues.
12: Ottawa's Minister of Canada-U.S. Trade, Dominic LeBlanc, and his chief negotiator remained in Washington over the weekend, signaling the intensity of the talks over the next few days. Sticking points remain: the ban by most provinces on American liquor products, Canada's dairy quota system, and Canadian counter-tariffs on U.S. autos. For its part, Canada wants to head off the additional 50% tariffs President Trump has threatened, which are to kick in on Wednesday. It also wants tariffs lowered or eliminated on steel and aluminum, autos, and forestry products. If the talks fail and tariffs are imposed, Canada says it will retaliate. U.S. Trade Representative Jameson Greer says Washington will not tolerate any retaliatory measures. For NPR News, I'm Dan Karpinchuk in Toronto.
8: And you're listening to NPR News. from Washington. A prayer vigil was held in Lexington, Kentucky today for a teenager killed in a mass shooting that left four other people injured, including two children. From member station WUKY, Karen Czar has more.
13: Charles Young Park was quiet on Sunday. The sounds of the fountains and the breeze were a stark contrast to Saturday night when gunshots rang out during a community concert.
14: God made promises to us in His Word.
13: Eric Smith, a deacon at Liberty Baptist Church, led prayer near the spot where his 16-year-old cousin, Dazon Robertson, was fatally shot.
14: A sweet young man. He'll do anything for anybody.
13: A sweetness that was taken in an instant.
14: An unruly, ungodly person destroyed that.
13: Four other victims, a 14-year-old, a 4-year-old, and two adults, are expected to recover. For NPR News, I'm Karen Czar in Lexington.
8: Nearly 30 years after Tupac Shakur was killed in a drive-by shooting, the trial of Dwayne Davis gets underway in Las Vegas tomorrow. He's pleaded not guilty to first-degree murder. The 63-year-old is the first and only person to be charged in Tupac's death, partly because of a memoir he wrote and in related interviews, where he claimed he orchestrated the confrontation and provided the gun, but he says someone else shot Tupac. The judge says the book and interviews are admissible, but Davis says parts of that book have been fictionalized. On Wall Street, U.S. futures contracts are trading in mixed territory. 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
17: From PRX and the Jennifer and Ted Stanley Studios at the University of Massachusetts Boston, this is an encore edition of Living on Earth. I'm Ainsley O'Neill.
18: And I'm Steve Kerwood. In October of 2025, the European Union began phasing out the widespread use of PFAS in firefighting foam, with a restriction approved by both the European Parliament and Council. PFAS are a class of toxic chemicals linked to things such as cancer, immune system suppression, liver and kidney damage, and child development issues. They are found in many everyday products, from nonstick pans to water-repellent clothing, and their resistance to heat, oil, and water makes them a popular and widespread ingredient in firefighting foam. PFAS are very persistent in the environment, especially in groundwater, and even small exposures can accumulate in our bodies. A 2025 study published in the Journal of Environmental Research that sampled firefighters found that exposure to certain PFAS can lead to changes in gene expression. To help us understand how these chemicals can harm us, we're joined now by lead researcher Melissa Furlong from the University of Arizona. Dr. Furlong, welcome to Living on Earth.
19: Thanks, Steve. Happy to be here.
18: Well, tell me, what got you into this research? What prompted you to do this kind of study?
19: So right after I graduated from college, I worked at a legal aid office. And part of that job was to do outreach to farm workers to educate them about their legal rights. And we also worked closely with people who would educate farm workers about their pesticide exposures. I, at the time, thought that all chemicals were regulated by the federal government and that chemicals that were used in the environment were regulated for safety. That year, I was disabused of that notion.
18: And I was going to say, surprise.
19: Surprise, yeah. But I learned that a lot of these chemicals, well, particularly pesticides, are designed for toxicity. And just because they are designed for toxicity in insects does not mean that they are safe for humans. And this is because a lot of the targets in insects are actually present in humans. And from there, it was just a slippery slope into learning about all the other chemicals that humans are exposed to that are not necessarily regulated adequately for safety. Recently, I have been interested in working with firefighters because firefighters are exposed to lots of different environmental chemicals in their service. And the firefighters are particularly concerned about a class of chemicals called PFAS, which stands for per- and polyfluorinated alkylated substances. And they have slightly higher exposures than the general public.
18: So the term forever chemicals is often used when describing these fluorinated compounds, PFOAs and PFAS. How accurate is this term?
19: Yeah, so we call them forever chemicals because they last a lot longer in the environment than a lot of other modern use chemicals. They stick around for a few years, up to decades. And that's the same in the body too. There were chemicals that were around a long time ago that had half-lives of like hundreds of years. If you remember DDT or some of the other organochlorine pesticides or PCBs, many of those were banned in the 70s. But the half-lives on those were hundreds of years, and we're still exposed to those. So those are the sort of true forever chemicals. PFAS are kind of like modern forever chemicals.
18: Now, what's the concern about exposure? It could be in a nonstick pan or in a waterproof jacket. What about water and food itself? What risk do we face from PFAS there?
19: The public is predominantly exposed to PFAS through our water and through contaminated food. It's not intentionally in our food or our water supply. It has just leached into those things because of industrial uses. And close to 100% of people have detectable levels of at least some different types of PFAS species.
18: Your study is very exciting because you look at something called microRNA to look at something known as gene expression. Now, for the non-scientists among us, could you explain what microRNA is and how it differs from DNA and messenger RNA, mRNA, and of course the whole phenomenon of gene expression?
19: Sure. So hopefully everybody is familiar with the concept of DNA, right? Everybody's born with your DNA. Those are your genes. We have a copy of our DNA in every single cell. And the way that the DNA gets turned into who we are, into humans, is the DNA has to get translated into a protein. Part of that process is called DNA expression. So the way that your DNA is expressed eventually makes you who you are. So the way that the body turns different parts of our DNA into proteins is through RNA. What messenger RNA does is it copies the relevant section of the DNA, and then that mRNA goes and it eventually turns into some proteins. The microRNA attaches to the messenger RNA. So sort of on that path between DNA and protein, microRNA changes the way that the genes are expressed, essentially. So an analogy that we like to use sometimes is, let's imagine that the piano is your DNA. The keys don't change, right? But the music that you play, the sheet music that you play, changes the way the piano sounds. And so the sheet music is the expression of the piano. And the sheet music itself can also be changed by the human that is playing the piano, right? Each person who plays a musical score might sound a little bit different from each other.
18: And that individual difference is what the messenger RNA and indeed the microRNA can apply to this process.
19: Right.
18: So your study focuses on changes in gene expression due to exposure to PFAS. Can you clarify the difference between a change in gene expression and a genetic mutation?
19: Yeah, sure. So a mutation is an actual change in the genome itself. So if we're thinking about a piano, like maybe one of your keys is broken or that key doesn't exist or is out of tune, it sounds wrong. But a change in the gene expression doesn't actually mean there's anything wrong with the underlying DNA. Your underlying DNA can be fully intact. It's just the way that it's translated or transcripted or expressed that is changed.
18: So based on your findings, what specific biological pathways or processes does PFAS exposure appear to be disrupting?
19: Yeah, so unfortunately, there appeared to be lots of pathways that were affected. We looked at 9 different PFAS, and about 4 of them seemed to be really strongly associated with several different pathways. And basically, it came out into 3 buckets, which were cancers, autoimmune and other immune disorders and neurological disorders.
18: To what extent does our chemical regulatory framework pay attention to how genes are expressed and affected by chemicals?
19: That's a really good question. So epigenetics is basically the way that our DNA is expressed and is fairly new in terms of the study of how environmental chemicals affect health outcomes. So we can see these changes in gene expression that are linked to kidney cancer, but it's not proof that exposure to this particular PFAS is definitely going to end up in kidney cancer. So I don't think that the regulatory framework has been able to incorporate some of these signals quite as readily as they can consider things like a direct association. The advantage of this kind of study is that because it's untargeted, we can look at all of these diseases at once. So if we were to look at, you know, every autoimmune disorder, every cancer, every neurological disorder in a separate study, that would be tens of millions, possibly hundreds of millions of dollars, right? So we can look to see what's popping up in this untargeted study, and then we can do more targeted looks at some of these specific health outcomes. And hopefully that will eventually turn into stronger evidence that can be used for regulatory purposes.
18: Your research focused on firefighters. To what extent do you expect to find similar patterns of disruption of genetic expression in the general public from the effects of PFAS?
19: So we know that firefighters have slightly higher levels of some of the PFAS, but we would assume the dose response relationship would be the same, even at lower levels of PFAS. And most of the firefighters' exposure is through the same routes as the general population. They just have some of these additional routes of exposure for some of the specific PFAS. But for the health effects, you know, the way that a PFAS changes gene expression in firefighters should mechanistically be the same as the way it changes gene expression in other people in the general population.
18: So how concerned do you think the average person should be about their personal exposure to PFAS? I mean, beyond some broad regulatory changes, perhaps. What actionable step might an individual take to reduce the load of PFAS in their daily life?
19: Yeah. So some people developed pretty severe anxiety about our environmental chemicals. And I understand because I went through this phase, you know, 10 years ago when I was first starting this research. But, you know, anxiety and stress itself can have some pretty negative health consequences. And the truth is that unless you are highly exposed or genetically sensitive, you are better off worrying about more general health positive behaviors like getting regular exercise and eating a diet that's high in fruits and vegetables and other fibers. However, there are still some relatively easy steps that you can take to reduce your PFAS exposure. So some of those would include using a water filter. A lot of the municipal water supplies, like from your local city, are now trying to treat for PFAS to keep it under certain levels. But you can still install a water filter in your home or use a Brita if a more sophisticated filtration system is out of reach. It's very important to maintain your filters regularly. There's some evidence that your exposures might be higher if you don't change your filters often. And then reducing your consumption of ultra-processed foods will also reduce your PFAS exposure and generally be healthier for you. You can also try not to use your nonstick pans. I know it's really hard when you're making scrambled eggs, but if you get a well-seasoned cast iron pan, it works just as well. And they're not that expensive. So those are the big ones.
18: Melissa Furlong is an environmental epidemiologist at the University of Arizona in Tucson, Arizona. Thank you so much for taking the time with us today.
19: Thank you so much, Steve. It was fun talking.
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21: 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I'm Alec Baldwin. 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
5: It's Living on Earth. I'm Ainsley O'Neill.
18: And I'm Steve Curwood. This spring, the Artemis II mission used the most powerful rocket ever built by NASA to return to the moon for the first time since the original Apollo missions more than 50 years ago. That program led to the first human footprints on the moon, but before the men of Apollo 11 took those historic steps in July of 1969, the crew of the Apollo 8 mission became the first humans to ever orbit the moon and take that iconic picture of the Earth rising over the lunar surface. And now the Artemis II mission has recaptured the public's interest in space exploration in much the same way as in the 1960s.
5: NASA's Artemis program is organizing a series of complex missions with the end goal to establish a continuous human presence on the moon and set up the infrastructure and technology for future missions to Mars and beyond. So on April 1st, the Artemis II astronauts Reid Wiseman, Victor Glover, Christina Cook, and Jeremy Hansen set out for a flyby around the moon, and there was a collective sigh of relief when a little over 9 days later they landed safe and sound back on Earth. And on the science side of things, in addition to testing out Orion spacecraft systems, the crew was able to make some observations that are helping to expand our knowledge of our nearest neighbor, as well as the Earth itself. For more, I'm joined now by Kelsey Young, the Artemis II Lunar Science Lead, who was in the thick of spaceflight operations as part of the crew at Mission Control. Kelsey, welcome to Living on Earth.
22: Thanks for having me and for your interest in what we're doing.
5: What were some of those standout observations that were made by the astronauts in the Artemis II crew that we, from here on Earth, had previously never seen before?
22: Our highest prioritized lunar science objectives, we had 10 objectives and two of them were kind of binned as priority one. One was color and albedo variations and specifically crude observations of those variations. And then the second highest priority one was impact flash investigations, investigating kind of the modern lunar environment and if we have new impact craters forming on the surface today. And we actually did have a couple Apollo crew members see impact flashes from orbit during their mission. But you heard the crew during the flyby, and you'll hear when all of the audio files get released, because they all will be released to the public, lots of descriptions of color. And of course, I think the person who has spent time looking at the moon, which hopefully is a lot of people, say, what color? You know, we see black and we see white and we see gray. But it turns out there are really, really subtle color nuances that you can see, especially when you're as close and have the view that, you know, the Apollo and Artemis astronauts had, that really inform us scientifically about the evolution of the moon and what processes were active and how recently in the geologic history of the moon. So you heard, you know, one thing that got the science team really excited, and this was read out loud on the loops real time. So if you tuned into the flyby, you'll hear it, is a few of them noting shades of brown, and then specifically Jeremy Hansen noticing green around this really neat feature called Aristarchus that is actually on the near side. You can see it, you know, if you go up and look at the moon at night, you can see Aristarchus. He noticed green color, which tells us something about volcanic activity and how recently it might have been active in that area. It's a really high priority destination for future landed science missions, not crewed, but robotic. So those observations had a lot of people in the science backroom really excited.
5: Well, and tell us about those impact flashes as well, because I believe that I saw you getting particularly excited about those.
22: Impact flashes are neat. What they are is micrometeoroids striking the surface of the moon and literally creating a flash. And that flash is formed when something that's moving really, really fast collides with the surface of the moon. And it literally, you know, like melts and explodes when it hits the surface. Something that's actually really, really small can create a flash on the lunar surface because they have no atmosphere. So on our planet, if something that small were to get near to us, it would burn up in the atmosphere. But the moon doesn't have that atmosphere, so it will strike the surface and make a pretty bright flash. Apollo crews did see impact flashes. Notably, there was one audio clip we played actually to the Artemis II crew in classroom training beforehand of Apollo 17 astronaut Jack Schmidt giving an observation of the moon for something else. And you just hear him, you know, be totally excited. Oh, I think I just saw a flash on the lunar surface. And he goes on to describe where he saw it. And so we were really excited about the opportunity for the crew to look for these, especially since we have a wonderful series of groups here on Earth that look for impact flashes on the near side of the moon, which is, of course, the side of the moon that always faces our planet. We have citizen scientists all around the world looking. We have Earth-based observatories looking. We have a group at the Marshall Space Flight Center who is really dedicated to looking for these impact flashes. But they don't see the far side, of course, because that side of the moon always faces away from our planet. And so getting crewed observations in support of these impact flash investigations and trying to track how dynamic the lunar surface is was high priority. And I will be honest, I did not think we would see any.
1: You were a little doubtful. You were a little skeptical.
22: Yeah. I mean, you have to be looking in the right place at the right time. They only had a few hours and you heard my shock because not only did they see one, but they saw more than one. So you saw my pure shock, which was like completely a genuine reaction.
1: Well, of course. How cool is this genuinely?
22: It was very cool. I mean, I'm so fortunate to work as a part of the lunar science team. We have roughly 60 people pulled from all across NASA centers, and it's not just scientists. It's, you know, visualization specialists, communication specialists. We have people who work on the training materials. It really takes all walks of life to make this happen. But one scientist in particular was kind of the science theme lead for that investigation. And I missed it because I was having my own reaction at the time, but she apparently audibly screamed when I said it in the science back room. I wish I had heard it.
1: Well, so there's this incredible team that is all working together on this, but there's also the community that gets to benefit from all of this as well. So when we learn these things from these missions, what kind of impact do you think that has throughout the scientific community and even the community of lay people?
22: I really love and value that question because I think it's really important. I mean, what do these missions bring to people that are not, you know, career lunar scientists who think about, you know, sending people to the moon? And I have so many answers. I think my top priority answer is inspiring the next generation. And what I mean by that is, you know, I was not alive during Apollo, but hearing from colleagues of mine now and people in my, you know, community that were alive to experience that, it helped them in many cases end up where they are now. It inspired them to pursue their passion and what they wanted to dedicate their life to. And in some cases that was, oh my gosh, I want to do that. I want to go work for NASA. But in other cases, it was completely other relevant scientific disciplines or even just, you know, other disciplines in general. And I've heard stories time and time and time again about the influence that Apollo missions played on people that I know well and respect. And so I'm really optimistic that the Artemis mission, starting with Artemis II, do that for the next generation and to just allow them to see what happens when you pursue your passion and pursue the things that bring you joy, in this case, moon joy. You know, I certainly have two young kids and what I hope for them is that they do something that makes them as happy and fulfilled as this mission made me. And I know from what I've seen in kind of the public response to this mission, it certainly seems to have gotten off on the right foot, that people seem excited and motivated and inspired to look up at the sky and figure out where you might want to go, what path you might want to walk down.
1: Now, this mission really captured the attention and the love of so many of us around the world. And I really do think that a lot of that is thanks to the human undercurrent that ran through even all of the science and technology and everything like that. you know, a couple of the really standout moments. There was the emotional weight of the naming of the Carroll Crater after Commander Reed Wiseman's late wife. But there were also the lighter side of things, like the morning wake-up playlist and things like that. So what were some of the standout moments from the crew for you personally, Kelsey?
22: Certainly, of course, I mean, the number one moment has to be the Carroll Crater moment. There was not a dry eye, that's for sure. That was just extremely impactful just to have them share that with the world. I was fortunate to actually be in, you know, mission control at the time, but I think even had I been watching it from home, it would have had the same impact. And I think that's what makes it so powerful, right? Mm-hmm. So certainly that. I think when they started getting closer to the moon, like not on flyby day, but in earlier days, and they were able to get views of the moon out the window, the like childlike excitement that we were hearing, like that's going to stick with me a while. And, you know, I'm fortunate to have spent a lot of time with these amazing people. And that was not a surprise. But hearing it for real, hearing how excited they were, really will stay with me. My most anticipated moment prior to the mission, which bore out, it was really a wonderful moment, was the first time they started giving like the real scientific descriptions of the moon on flyby day. We had trained them for so long and in so many ways, and they'd come so far in giving those descriptions that to hear the real thing hit me, and I expected it to hit me, and it did indeed. But other than that, it was kind of just listening to them crush it. Like I knew they would. Like the observations they were giving were impactful. They were, of course, inspiring from a human perspective, but scientifically impactful. And I swear when they were, I think it was Victor and Christina that were having a conversation about how when they discussed with each other, they were able to elevate each other's observations, which is exactly what we wanted them to do. It was perfect. And like thinking about it later, it's just like, it just brought me so much joy that they experienced that, because of course, that's how the best science is done, is as a team. And the fact that in the middle of this moment, the middle of this several hour flyby where all eyes are on them and they have the real thing out the window and they've been training for 3 years and they were still having like these scientific conversations with each other to elevate each other. They were asking questions about age relationships between lunar far side features to help inform what they were seeing. I mean, it was, come on, I can't ask for anything more. It was incredible.
1: So Kelsey, one of the images that I think resonated with a lot of us was the Hello World photo that Reed Wiseman took early on the mission. It's this beautiful full planet picture. It's got this great view of the Atlantic Ocean, some of Africa, some of South America. And you can even see both the northern and I think the southern auroras as well. When we look at this, how can we compare this photograph from Artemis II to any of our other photographs of Earth, such as the blue marble from Apollo 17, or just any image that we've ever seen of our home before?
22: I adore that question. And frankly, I mean, obviously, when we started getting the moon images down later, it was like constant oohing and aahing. But that image that came down that you're referencing early in the mission, I mean, like, took our breath away. I mean, there's no other way to say it. I mean, it was just this spectacular symbol of what we had accomplished so far, which is getting people far enough away from our planet that they could take that picture in the first place. And then any time I looked closer at it, I saw something new that caught my eye that I hadn't seen before. And I just started like, you know, squealing every time I saw something new. I mean, even just, of course, the aurora popped out to me as well. And then how like the thin line of the atmosphere like came down at the southern end, and the way that like the interaction that it had with the auroral features on the South Pole took my breath away. You know, another thing I loved about that image is you could see zodiacal light in that image, you know, kind of down to sort of like the bottom right of the picture. And so zodiacal light is basically interplanetary dust. It's dust that's floating in the solar system that you can see in the darkness of space. And that was something we knew that they would be observing when they got to the moon. And so it was this really beautiful sort of like, here is our planet. Here's where we came from. We have this view in the first place because we accomplished something incredible. And here's this little ode to something we'll be seeing, you know, in a few days. So an extremely impactful image. And, you know, I think listening to the crew describe, both in the mission and then in their event that they did when they got back to Houston, of seeing Earth suspended in like the blackness of space, it hit me in the moment when I heard them say it, but then they said it again and it just like kind of took my breath away again because, you know, three of those four people had spent months on the International Space Station taking beautiful pictures of Earth. And this was entirely new vantage point and an entirely new, like, literal view of our planet that was made possible because of reaching for something greater. And it just is emblematic of, I think, this new generation of exploration. It's emblematic of these four people and what they were able to accomplish. And yes, you know, first of all, I'm a geologist. I study the moon, but I also study Earth. So I think I'm excited for the moon pictures, but I was just blown away by that early image of our own planet and what it symbolized to me.
1: Well, and I want to make this connection here. You here as a lunar science lead and also obviously a geologist. I'm here as living on Earth. What are we learning about Earth when we learn about the moon?
22: The answer that I love to give because it inspires me every day when I go to work at NASA is that the moon, we like to say, is a witness plate for the entire solar system and specifically for our own planet here on Earth. And that is because we're essentially in each other's backyards. I mean, they're only a couple day flight away, right? So from a solar system perspective, we're next door neighbors and then some. And Earth has plate tectonics and oceans and vegetation that often obscures big parts of our history on Earth. We have very little really old crust from billions of years ago exposed on our planet because it has been recycled by plate tectonics. Even if you go to, you know, the deepest parts of the ocean, you're not going to be able to access that early chunk of our own planet's history. But on the moon, if you know where to look and you know how to look, you can access that part of our own history by going to the moon to evaluate things like what the impact history looked like at that time, which had a lot of impact on how our own planet was developing at the time. And so the fact that you can go to the moon to learn about Earth in a way that you can't here on Earth is really inspiring for me. And I think we have so many questions for lunar science in its own right, and those are obviously super critical, but there is a lot of value as well in what lunar exploration can tell us about Earth. I think there's also the more human element of things, of stepping away from our planet to gain a new perspective, literally and figuratively. And you heard that just echoed over and over and over again by the crew. I mean, I think repeatedly they just kept saying, we don't leave Earth, like we choose Earth and we choose each other. And I think that that message brought from basically the other side of the moon is really impactful right now and offers a new perspective and brings the moon closer to home, but also brings us all here on Earth a little bit closer together.
1: Kelsey Young is the Artemis II Lunar Science Lead. Kelsey, thank you so much for joining us today.
22: Thank you so much for having me. And while we put out amazing images, you know, during the mission, more data will be coming out, more images will be coming out. New images even came out, you know, a few days after the mission, and NASA will continue to release them as we get them processed. So the journey does not end here for Artemis II. Please do continue to follow along and please continue to look at the moon. Thanks for having me.
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1: It's Living on Earth. I'm Steve Kerwin.
2: And I'm Ainsley O'Neill. When it comes to taking better care of our only home, planet Earth, climate disruption has a lot of people feeling worried and hopeless. And when solutions are offered, they can run into skepticism from people across the political spectrum. For example, many question carbon-free nuclear power, saying it's highly dangerous. And some doubt the advisability of mining a lot of the essential minerals needed for certain renewable energy technologies.
1: But if you do the math carefully and deeply, you will find many of the concerns are based on partial and misinformation, and that the outlook for addressing the climate emergency isn't as grim as some people may think. That's according to data scientist Hannah Ritchie. She has a message of pragmatic hope about the future, using data as her guiding star. Hannah Ritchie is deputy editor at Our World in Data and author of Clearing the Air, a hopeful guide to solving climate change in 50 questions and answers. And some of the answers are surprising. She joined us for a session of the Living on Earth Book Club with our media partner Inside Climate News. Hannah, welcome to Living on Earth.
3: Thanks so much. It's great to be here.
1: Well, let's cut to the chase here. People are somewhat skeptical about dealing with the climate. I mean, we've been talking about it for so long, and it doesn't feel like a lot of progress is being made. So I want you to dive into the very first question of your book for a moment, which, you know, sets things up. It's one of the, quote, big questions you have in your volume, as you call it, and it is simply four words. Is it too late?
3: Yeah, and I think it's a question I hear a lot, where I think people do feel very despondent. They feel like we've been on this journey for a long time. We've kind of delayed, and oh no, now it's too late and there's nothing we can do about it. And I think the reality is there is just stuff that we can do, and it's actually never too late. I think what I caveat that around is that there are particular temperature targets for which the reality is that it's too late, right? So if, I think lots of people pin this around keeping temperatures below 1.5 degrees. I'm optimistic, but I'm not that optimistic that I think that we can do that. I think that the reality is that is too late for us now, that we just will not be able to achieve the 1.5 degree target. But what's really, really crucial is that it does not mean that it's too late for us to take action and limit temperatures even more, right? The way that these climate impacts work is the higher the temperature, the increase the danger and the hazard, right? So even if when we go past 1.5 degrees, you know, fighting for 1.6 or 1.7 or 1.8, those incremental changes in temperature do limit damages, and it's worth us investing in those solutions to prevent those damages as much as we can. So no, it's never too late. There's no point at which there's just no point in us trying to take action and limit temperatures as much as we can.
1: So how do we get to the feeling of, yes, we are really addressing the climate emergency? I mean, how do we get to that point if it's not too late?
3: I mean, I think there are lots of signs of progress across the world. One of the most optimistic changes for me in the past decade has just been the plummeting costs of renewable energy technologies, right? So when we were looking at this 10 years ago, it was very, very hard for me to see how we would make progress, because the reality is that solar and wind and batteries and electric vehicles were all much, much more expensive than the fossil fuel alternatives. So to me, it just wasn't viable that people would take those extra costs, or could I even afford to take those extra costs for the low carbon option. Now that's flipped and that's the opposite, right? So many of these low carbon technologies are also economically viable or economically competitive. Plus you have the climate benefit as well. And you're seeing that in terms of deployment rates. Like if you look across the world, most of the new electricity technologies being built today are not fossil fuels, they are renewables. You've seen increasing shares of sales of electric vehicles, right? So take the example of China. In China, now more than half of new cars in China sold are electric. Many other countries are up at 98%. So Norway is up at 98%. So you can look across the world and there are lots of pockets where you can see that progress is happening. And importantly, progress is accelerating. This stuff is getting faster and faster every year.
1: So how do you make sure your data is true?
3: Yeah, it's a very good question. I mean, I think part of the challenge and part of the reason I wrote the book is because people see so much conflicting data and information. They see a number in a news article or a headline,

0: And we put so much emphasis on that, right? We put so much trust in that number, and it's extremely, extremely hard to put that number into context, which is what I try to do in the book. And it's really, really crucial, one, to know, is this a big deal? It's also really, really crucial to understand if a particular solution is greenwashing, for example, right? So you'll often hear reports of this fantastic solution that saves, you know, 1,000 tons of carbon dioxide. And of course, 1,000 tons of carbon dioxide sounds huge, right? Wow, we've found this massive new solution. And the reality is that we emit 36 billion tons of CO2 every year. So it's being able to understand that context that's really crucial. So my general advice is always, when you see a number, ask, is that a big number? Is that a small number? And compared to what?
1: Compared to what? Yes. So one of the intriguing pieces of data in your book is about the attitudes of folks here in the United States and the world. You say that, hey, a majority of us are concerned about climate disruption. And yet there's this sort of dark cloud of gloom over, oh, the climate really can't be addressed. What do you think is going on, and how can people get out of that funk?
0: Yeah, I think there are two attitudes there. The first is this kind of blanket, no one cares, right? Which the data very strongly suggests in every country in the world, that's just not true. In every country in the world that's been surveyed, and that's a large number, the majority of people, you know, believe in climate change, care about climate change, are concerned and want to see governments and other policymakers make effort to take climate action. So the notion that, you know, just no one cares is just not true. The majority of people do care. And the second thing that people always bring up is this polarization issue, where often it's framed as people on the left care about climate, but people on the right do not care about climate, and we struggle to make progress because we can't bridge this gap. For most countries in the world, even that polarization gap is really, really small, right? The US is actually a bit of an outlier here. So the US is much more polarized than other countries. So the gap in other countries is very small. But even in the US, I think the gap is exaggerated, right? So the majority of people on the left care about climate, but also more than half of people on the right also care about climate, right? So this notion that it's only people on the left that care about climate is just not true. But that breaks down even further when you actually just stop talking about climate and you just talk about clean energy. Actually, the share of people on the right that support clean energy goes up even more. And you can see that in attitudes, but you can also see that in what's actually happening on the ground, where if you look at where renewable energy is being built most quickly across the US, is in incredibly red states, right? It's not blue states, it's red states, right?
1: Yeah.
0: So Texas is a very clear example.
1: Yeah.
0: So Texas has been building huge amounts of solar, huge amounts of wind, has now taken over California in terms of how much of this it's building. It's really investing in battery storage. You know, these technologies that people might frame as being lefty, right? Some of the reddest states in the US are building them out very quickly. Now, part of the driver there might be climate, but part of the driver is this other stuff, like local air pollution or economic gains or employment. And I think it's really, really important for us, if we're to try to bring as many people along with us as possible, is like, yes, focus on the climate aspect of this. This is really important, but focus on the other stuff that people care about as well, these co-benefits of clean energy, which is not just about climate.
1: Interestingly enough, Inside Climate's reporter, Dan Guarino, was out in Iowa not so long ago. And Iowa, as you point out in your book, is a red state that has the largest proportion of renewable energy. I think it's like 65 or 63%. And yet, when people move to try to install more wind power there, there's sort of a thread of disinformation that sometimes comes out into the discussion there with wind power. And so, what about disinformation? Where does your data say that it comes from? And what, according to the data, can really counteract it, do you think?
0: It's an interesting question, because I think there is what we might frame as disinformation, which is almost kind of deliberately trying to give someone facts or information that's false, basically telling lies, right? So that's one aspect to this. And I think there's quite a bit of this, often because there are incentives to not shift towards clean energy, right? If you are in the business of fossil fuels, you don't really want this transition to happen. So there's some incentive to deliberately seed doubt. But then what I actually think is more powerful and more persuasive is misinformation, which is not necessarily deliberately telling lies, but it's kind of white lies. You kind of plant a kind of half truth and don't give people the complete picture by which they would be able to understand whether this is correct or incorrect. It kind of comes back to this context thing, right? Where actually a lot of the most dangerous misinformation is like planting a little seed of doubt or a little half-truth, not giving all of the numbers, just like giving one number that sounds kind of big or kind of small, depending on the context. And I actually think that's more damaging for people than the very, very deliberate disinformation. Often it's easier to spot the disinformation. I think a lot of people are clued into that. It's very, very hard to spot misinformation, especially if you're not an expert in that given area.
1: Is there an example you'd like to give us on the misinformation that you think has that effect?
0: I mean, I think coming back to wind energy, right? So like Donald Trump's favorite line when he talks about wind energy is that wind turbines kill millions of birds, right? And that's one reason why we shouldn't deploy wind power. Now, it's actually correct that wind turbines across the US kill a couple of million birds every year. What's missing there is the context of whether that's a little or a lot compared to other hazards to birds. Right. So in the book, I have this chart that shows, you know, basically hazards to birds in the US. Actually, the biggest one is cats. Right. So cats in the US kill billions of birds every year. Buildings, fertilizers, roads, these are all much, much higher than wind turbines in terms of the risks and the threats to birds. So I think that's just like one very clear example where like it's actually the statement itself is true, but without the context, it's really hard to evaluate whether that should be a blocker on us going forward with wind power or not.
1: Then you have a what we can do about it. It doesn't sound great to have a couple million birds dying every year. And you want to share how you suggest that we deal with it?
0: Yeah, and I think this part is really crucial. I'm very positive about the solutions that we have to work with and are continue to develop. But the honest answer is that they're not perfect. Right. It's not that, you know, any of the solutions don't have any mining impacts or any land use impacts or any impact on wildlife whatsoever. So for each of these questions and these solutions, there are things that we can do and need to do in order to make things better. So to take the bird example, I don't think that the fact that wind turbines kill some birds means that we should stop wind power entirely, right? I think we need to continue and go ahead with the transition. But along the way, there are things that we can do to reduce that toll significantly, right? And there are a range of projects and implementations that actually really make a difference. So for example, there's been experiments where if you paint the blades of the wind turbine black or put kind of rings of black on the wind turbines, birds and bats can see them much better and are able to avoid them. There've been experiments where if you for particular birds, and particularly birds of prey are very much at risk. If you basically switch off the turbines at very, very low speeds where you're not generating much power whatsoever, it dramatically reduces the death toll from birds. So I think the numbers are around more than half the number of birds that are killed. And the amount of energy you lose by turning the wind turbines off at very low speeds is like something like 0.1%. For bats, if you play often ultrasound sounds, it allows them to detect them. So there are a range of things across these different solutions that means that we can make things better and actually reduce the impact even more. And I think it's important that we be able to do both of those things at the same time. Like we know that we need to go ahead with the energy transition and get a move on. So that shouldn't stop us or halt us from doing that. But there are certainly things that we can do along the way in order to do that in the most responsible way that we can.
1: There's another area that perhaps is related to misinformation or disinformation that you have in your book, and that's about nuclear power. And there's this public perception that nuclear power is really dangerous. Oh, and it's way too expensive. But your book suggests that, you know, nuclear power is on a par literally with wind and solar as a carbon-free, safe, and relatively reasonable way to get energy. Can you talk about that, please?
0: Yeah, I think this is a very, very common misconception about nuclear power. It's very dangerous. That's actually been the kind of strongest opposition. It's been strong in the US. It's very strong across Europe. The many countries have basically shut down their nuclear power plants because of public concerns about safety. And I think there are couple of reasons for this. I think the main one is that when people think about the hazards to nuclear power, it comes back to a few very, very specific headline-worthy events, right? So there's Three Mile Island, there was Chernobyl, there was Fukushima. So there's really memorable single dangerous events that happened, and that's what comes to mind for people. But when you look at how many people died across those events for 50 years or more, it's in the thousands, a couple of thousand at most. Now, again, it comes back to context, right? So if you to compare that to how many die from burning fossil fuels, right, one of the alternatives, you know, we have millions of people dying prematurely from fossil fuels every single year, right? So you have millions every year compared to thousands over decades. So when you break it down by, you know, how many deaths occur per unit of electricity produced, burning coal or gas or oil is order of magnitudes more dangerous than nuclear power. So the notion that you shouldn't move to nuclear power because it's more dangerous than fossil fuels is just incorrect. But I think it's very, very persuasive and plays a huge role in public perception.
1: So you must have had some fun doing this, huh?
0: Yeah. I mean, part of what was enjoyable about it, and I think it's just really, really important, is that for some of the questions, I was also just coming at them, no idea of what the answer would be, right? And just willing to accept what the answer was. So part of it was also just discovery of me, is like putting into context how much mining does solar panels and batteries need, and how does that compare to the mining impact of fossil fuels? Like, again, before coming to this, I didn't know exactly what the answer would be. So it was a bit of a kind of discovery process as well, which was, you know, extremely fun.
1: And what's the answer?
0: Oh, the answer is that, again, people are very concerned about the mining impacts of renewable energy technologies. And there are impacts. That, again, coming back to this, you know, what we need to do next, there are ways and things that we need to do this in a more responsible way. But, you know, if you look at the amount of mining that will basically need to build a clean energy system, over decades will be hundreds of millions of tons of materials, which again sounds huge, hundreds of millions of tons. There's no way that we could possibly do that. But then put it into context and we're, you know, taking out 15 billion tons of fossil fuels every single year, right? So the amount of mining we need to do for renewables over decades is less than we need to do for fossil fuels in one single year.
1: So it's fair to say that you are certainly not Pollyanna here in your representation of the facts and the data that are in your book, but you do remain a level of optimism. So what keeps that hope alive for you?
0: One, the data. I mean, every day I see another data point that suggests we're moving in the right direction. And again, from very, very different parts of the world. Like some country in Africa has just basically banned the sale of new petrol motorbikes and now they're going electric, where there are actually now a number of countries in sub-Saharan Africa that have more progressive policies on electrification of transport than North America or some countries in Europe. I think there has been this narrative that the energy transition is only for rich countries and they'll do a bit, but the rest of the world are not going to do anything or can't do anything on this. And I think there are a number of stories emerging which is bucking that trend, right? I think following the data and seeing that stuff is happening, even though it may not make, you know, the headlines in the New York Times, right? But it's still happening. If you dig a bit under the surface, you can see that progress is there. And then just another reason I'm optimistic is that I just come across so many fantastic, intelligent, driven people working on these problems and trying to make a difference. And again, it kind of goes on beneath the surface, but it doesn't mean it's not there. Whether it's, you know, trying to improve technologies in batteries or solar power, whether it's trying to change government policies, whether it's trying to change within a boardroom what a company is doing, there are lots and lots of fantastic people trying to make a difference. And that's what really keeps me going.
1: Hannah Ritchie's book is Clearing the Air, A Hopeful Guide to Solving Climate Change in 50 Questions and Answers. Hannah, thank you so much for joining us.
0: Thank you very much for your time.
1: 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Our crew includes Naomi Ehrenberg, Loma Beltran, Mia DiLorenzo, Jenny Doring, Abby Edgecombe, Swayam Gagneja, Mark Kausch, Mark Seth Lender, Don Lyman, Ashanti McLean, Young Nguyen, Sophia Pandelitis, Jake Rigo, Andrew Scarrett, Bella Smith, and Elle Wilson.
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8: It is only through a change in human consciousness that the world will be transformed. 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This is our quest as we explore new dimensions.

0: The path your life takes depends on three causes: how you manage your challenges, protect your vulnerabilities, and increase your resources. These causes are located in three places: your world, your body, and your mind. Growing resources in the mind has a unique power. It offers the greatest opportunities, since you usually have more influence over your mind than over your body or world. You can take your mind with you wherever you go. These are the words of our guest today, psychologist Rick Hansen. Today, he'll be sharing with us ways to grow our inner strengths, creating positive neuroplasticity that promotes well-being and resilience in an upward spiral. Dr. Rick Hansen is a psychologist with a deep interest in neuroscience and mindfulness. He is a senior fellow of the Greater Good Science Center at the University of California, Berkeley, and author of many books, including Buddha's Brain, Just One Thing, Hardwiring Happiness, The CD Set Meditations to Change Your Brain, and Resilient, How to Grow an Unshakable Core of Calm, Strength, and Happiness. Join us for the next hour as we explore staying calm and centered in the face of adversity with our guest, Dr. Rick Hansen. I'm Justine Willis-Toms. Welcome to New Dimensions. Rick, welcome.
1: Justine, it's a pleasure to be here.
0: It's just a pleasure to have you. I would like to begin resilience.
1: Yeah.
0: You know, it's more than managing stress, anxiety, loss, trauma. There are some fundamental strengths that you talk about in changing our brain for resilience. Can you talk about some of those fundamental strengths that we can develop?
1: Sure, absolutely. So first, what is resilience? Resilience is our capacity to recover when we're knocked down, and to keep on going in the face of challenge toward our dreams and toward making the world a better place. Resilience is what we draw upon to sustain any kind of long-term well-being or happiness. I've been in the human potential movement, and I've been a clinical psychologist for a long time, and I often think about the ways in which people often talk about practices like gratitude or mindfulness or self-compassion, almost as if they're like a magic carpet ride. Just do this thing, and suddenly you'll be happy. Well, I'm all for those kind of practices, but without inner fortitude, without resilience inside ourselves, we're not able to cope. We're not able to adapt to change, and therefore we're not able to sustain well-being for ourselves or other people. So we need these kind of inner strengths that comprise resilience to be able to be truly happy in a lasting way. The amazing thing, though, on the other hand, is how do you grow resilience? A lot of people these days talk about identifying strengths inside yourself and using strengths inside yourself, but they ignore the critical question of how do you grow them? How do you grow determination or grit or compassion or self-compassion or confidence or skills with other people? How do you grow these things inside yourself? So that's what my work is really much about, and that's what this book is about as well. The actual how of healing, personal growth, development, even transformation. How do you actually do it? And what the research shows is that while our genetics account for probably about a third of what makes us up, the other two-thirds, in principle, is acquired, which means for better or worse, we can make it better, or unfortunately, it can become worse. That means that we actually have a tremendous power inside ourselves to change ourselves over time for the better. And therefore, it means that we can acquire the elements of resilience, such as determination and inner calm and a sense of connection with others. We can build that over time. And we need to build those strengths over time, because that's what actually makes us resilient. And what's interesting is that we build those strengths, and I'll finish on this point, by actually changing our brain for the better. In other words, any kind of personal growth, if a person becomes more mindful or patient, or they have more of a sense of personal worth, or they become more skillful in navigating tough situations, that must involve some kind of change in their body. Otherwise, the experience itself might have been pleasant, but there's no lasting value. So the question then becomes, how do you get your brain to change for the better in a challenging world so that you actually hardwire more patience, more confidence, more happiness, and other factors of resilient well-being into your own nervous system? I'm sure we'll explore how to do that. But the takeaway point is you really can do it. You really can use everyday experiences, including the small experiences of daily life, to change your brain for the better in ways that are durable, so that the residues of your experiences stay with you and you keep them with you and take them with you wherever you go, which I think a lot of people really appreciate because so many things don't seem to last these days. And what I'm talking about is change that lasts inside yourself, that you take with you and feels very authentic and legitimate from the inside out.
0: So one of the things that you talk about and gift us with in this new piece of work, Resilient, is something you call the heal process. And this is kind of helping us to remember something. You use the word heal, H-E-A-L, heal. And can you kind of help us to know what this process is about? And this is kind of the basis that you keep referring to in different ways throughout your book.
1: Yeah. So I've been in the change business for 40 plus years. I started when I was real young in the human potential movement, and along the way became trained as a clinical psychologist, a mindfulness teacher, and at this point quite deeply knowledgeable about how the brain works. But what's really interesting is that we have lots and lots of people who are involved in helping change happen, helping healing to occur, spiritual growth, personal growth, inner development. Great. But people rarely ask, how does change happen? How does lasting change happen? And that's where a little knowledge of neuropsychology is very useful. The bottom line here is that if a person wants to, and you can do it while listening right now, if a person wants to help themselves become a little happier, a little wiser, a little more loving, a little calmer, a little stronger inside, whatever kind of positive development a person's interested in, it happens in two steps, and both are necessary. In the first step, we must experience what we want to grow or some kind of related factor. In other words, we become, let's say, more mindful by having lots of experiences of mindfulness or related factors such as concentration or steadiness of mind. And then we must internalize in the second step those experiences. So the first step is always experience. You can't put a cable into the brain. And I fear the day that technology might even develop and suddenly you learn how to fly a helicopter or do kung fu, like in the movie The Matrix. No. We start with an experience. But the second necessary step is that experience of greater patience or happiness or feeling good about yourself must leave lasting changes behind in the nervous system. Otherwise, there's no lasting change. In that first stage, I call activation. There's some kind of state of being that's occurring. The second stage is installation, in which that state becomes a trait. So that's the two-stage fundamental process of change. And I simplify it by just summarizing it as have it, enjoy it. Have the experience and then enjoy it to help it install its way into your nervous system. Now, I summarize that process, and I'll keep it quick here, with that acronym HEAL, H-E-A-L. The H stands for have. That's the first stage of learning, of change. Have the experience. Usually because you notice it, it's already happening under your nose. Like right now, you're looking at me with attention and I feel connected with you. That's an experience that's happening right now. Or a person could deliberately create an experience, like calling up an experience of gratitude or encouraging themselves when something difficult has happened. In either case, now the song is playing inside your mind. It's on the inner iPod or jukebox. Now you got to turn on the recorder and help it get installed into your brain. So the E and A in the HEAL acronym refer to enrich and absorb, simply put, means enrich the experience by protecting it, helping it be big in your mind, feeling it in your body, keeping it going for a breath or two or three. And A for absorb means sense and intend that the experience is sinking into you while getting a sense of what's rewarding about it, what's meaningful about it. Both of those things will increase the impact of the experiences you're having. You'll gain more from them. There's a famous saying in neuroscience, neurons that fire together, wire together. So it's kind of concrete and kind of practical. It's sort of mechanical. The longer those neurons are firing, the more intensely they're firing, the more they engage your whole body as they fire in terms of really feeling your experiences fully, the more they're going to tend to wire into you. And also the more you have a sense of the reward, like what's juicy, what's pleasurable, what's enjoyable, what's meaningful, what's important to you in the experience, the more that will release neurotransmitters like dopamine and norepinephrine, which will flag the experiences you're having as keepers and hardwire them into your nervous system. It sounds complicated, but it really boils down, as I said before, to have it, enjoy it. Stay with the experience. Don't waste it on your brain to help it have a lasting effect on you. And then the last letter in the acronym HEAL, L stands for link. It's the optional step in which we link positive and negative experiences together, making the positive one bigger so that, since neurons that fire together wire together, the positive associates with the negative, soothing, calming, and replacing it. For example, feeling off to the side of your mind, old feelings perhaps of being rejected or less than others or inadequate or unworthy, while, let's say, in the front of your mind is the experience of being included, of being wanted, of being praised by a boss, being loved by your partner, or your dog, you know, puts his head in your lap and just loves you to bits. If you're aware of both of those at the same time for a breath or two or three or longer, this is all usually quite quick, you literally, and research supports this, can use that prominent positive experience to ease and soothe and replace the negative one.
0: I want to say that I tried it when I read about, especially the linking, that became like, oh, wait a minute, I have to think of the negative like experience and I link it to this positive, and then the positive starts to get bigger than the negative. And I tried it and I was amazed. Yeah, it actually is more simple than it sounds.
1: Yeah.
0: So we'll talk more about that in just one moment. I just want to remind our listeners that I'm here with Dr. Rick Hansen. He's the author, along with his son, Forrest Hansen, of the book Resilient, How to Grow an Unshakable Core of Calm, Strength, and Happiness. And if you want to know more about his work, you can go to his website, rickhansen.net. Or you can get there through the New Dimensions website, newdimensions.org. I'm Justine Willis-Toms. 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
4: Mendelssohn was 17 when he wrote his overture to A Midsummer Night's Dream. Richard Strauss completed his first horn concerto at 18. And Shostakovich was a relative old-timer when he wrote his first symphony at 19. On the next Chicago Symphony Orchestra program, Composers' Early Successes. That's the next CSO show. I'm Lisa Simeone.
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0: I'm here with Dr. Rick Hansen, and he is the author, along with his son, Forrest Hansen, Resilient, How to Grow an Unshakable Core of Calm, Strength, and Happiness. And we've just gone through the HEAL process, and to even get there means that we have to kind of break up a pattern of negativity. Let's say fear. Let's talk about fear.
1: Sure.
0: Because in these times, it seems pretty natural for us to be living in a very anxious, stressed out state.
1: Yeah.
0: You're saying that we need to pause long enough, at least, to start to even think about installing this this new programming and overriding this kind of pattern of negativity. So what do you suggest?
1: Two really important points side by side. The first is that nothing in what I'm saying is about pushing away painful experiences, because if we resist them, they persist, and it just makes it worse. Most fundamentally, we need to be able to be with the whole of our experience. That's point one. But point two is that if we're going to cope in life, if we're going to get through a typical day, just stressful, juggling a lot of balls, doing a lot of things, if we're going to navigate conflicts with other people, if we're going to keep on going when we're tired or irritated, if we're going to manage our own emotional reactions, or if we're trying to grow in our self-actualization, perhaps even a spiritual practice, if we're trying to grow in those ways, we need to build up resources inside ourselves. I've done a lot of rock climbing, a lot of stuff in the outdoors, and I think about what's in my backpack. Water, food, a little first aid kit, the stuff we take with us. So for me, it's really old school. It's the essence of self-reliance, what I'm talking about. How do you grow those inner strengths, those inner capabilities, including understanding others, including empathy for others, commitment to social justice, commitment to sobriety, commitment to exercise, whatever that might be, eating fewer carbs, telling your partner you love her more often, whatever you want to grow inside yourself. That's what I'm interested in developing. And what's amazing is that the way we grow anything, first experience it, second internalize it. And most of what we grow is not some kind of million-dollar moment. It's not even often enjoyable. So it's easy to reduce what I'm talking about to something as simple as smell the flowers. Well, nothing wrong with smelling the flowers, but most of what we're taking in and developing inside ourselves in the moment feels pretty neutral. It's like we realize, it's not my fault my partner's an alcoholic. Hello. That's a neutral kind of thing to realize as an idea, but a very important thing to internalize. Or maybe you realize that things go better with another person if you speak in a certain way, or you just steer clear of certain kind of explosive words for that person. That too is learning. So this is the kind of learning that I'm talking about as well. These are the kind of things we grow inside ourselves. And to do it, you're exactly right. You have to intend to do it. Because as people go through their day, even I'm an expert about this. I'm amazed the number of times I'll go through the day and I'll see something beautiful, or I'll experience a sense of accomplishment, or I'll feel close to another person, or I'll realize something useful, and boop, boop, on to the next channel. On to the next channel. And I think there's a lot about our culture. It's ADD-ish. It's consumerist. People are always chasing the next shiny object. But the problem is they feel hollow inside, like they're running on empty, because they don't slow down enough for a breath or two or three, a dozen, two dozen seconds, to allow the brain to catch up with the experiences they're having and allow the emotional and more ancient sensory motor parts of the brain to have time to really internalize the experiences that are flowing through the nervous system.
0: I'm just reminded of, there's a quote in your book of Kierkegaard. Do you remember that quote?
1: Not exactly. So the short version is something like, people seek pleasure, but they race past it.
0: Yes. Yes. I mean, it happens so fast and we don't notice it. I mean, and I'm thinking too, Rick, that it's like, we want these big changes.
1: Yeah.
0: And so we're focused on the big changes, but what you're saying is to notice those smaller moments that get us to the bigger ones. Am I interpreting?
1: That's exactly right. You're moving through your day. You're having experiences already. Duh. And the question is, do they have any lasting value? At the end of the day, are you a little stronger, a little wiser, a little more loving, a little happier, a little more capable than when you woke up that morning? That's the fundamental process of change, learning broadly defined. And what I'm very interested in is using the experiences you're already having, or in a structured way in my online program and in this book, I take people through 12 key strengths so that you develop each one of these 12 strengths in ways that become deeply embedded in your body. So you feel more and more, this is my resting state. You feel happier. You feel more contented. You feel a greater sense of inner peace when you develop these strengths.
0: So you're growing this baseline of a resting state rather than this anxious state. That's you're replacing that state with a more calm and grounded resting state. Is that what you're saying?
1: My own background's in developmental psychology. So as a parent or an educator or a therapist, you think about positive traits, right? States come and go. States are like cotton candy. States, mental states, states of being, including sensations.
0: They're like the clouds. Huh?
1: Yeah, they're like the clouds. There's a quote in the book from Pema Chodron, "You are the sky. Everything else is just weather." Right? States are like clouds. Just like you said, it's weather moving on through. The question is, does it leave any kind of lasting beneficial change in terms of your traits? Do you acquire greater trait gratitude or trait determination or trait grit or trait happiness? Do you shift your inner mood from being mildly negative, worried, depressive, irritable routinely? I think that's where a lot of people's resting state sits. Can you gradually nudge that resting state so that while you're engaged in the real world and dealing with real issues on the short order cafe of life, while you're doing all that, your inner core, your unshakable core, has a fundamental quality of well-being in it, which I define as a fundamental quality of peace, contentment, and love in the foundations of your psyche, or you could say in the background, wallpaper of your mind. That's the opportunity to move from a resting state of feeling pressed and pressured and driven and contracted and uneasy and discontent and disconnected from other people and worried about what's happening, to a resting state of calm, of happy. You could be enthusiastic. You can be delighted in your core as a core of calm strength and well-being.
0: Let's talk about calm for just a moment, because you share a wonderful experience that you had where you experienced, actually, it saved your life to go to calm. So can you describe what that was like?
1: Oh, it's actually a very sacred experience for me. And, I think this is probably the first time I've ever spoken of it on air. Essentially I was 16. I was a camp counselor in Catalina Island off the coast of Los Angeles. And, we took the kids out routinely in the bay there and would go skin diving. So no oxygen with us, no air with us, just what we had inside our own lungs. And in that area were these wonderful kelp forests coming up from the base of the bay, 50, 60, 100 feet tall, these vast trees. And the nature of kelp, if you've seen it, is that the leaves are and the stems are very strong and wiry, and you can't tear them. And they're thick and opaque, so you can't see through them. Foolishly, I dove into a kelp forest, and I thought I would kind of swim through it to an open passage, and I was trapped. So at this point now, I have no idea how long I've been underwater, half a minute, pushing a minute. I'm trapped in kelp. I start thrashing to break free, but like these so-called Chinese finger puzzles where the more you stick your two fingers in and the more you pull, the tighter they get. The more I thrashed, the more enmeshed I became in the kelp. I was drowning. I was going to die. And I was panicked. And then from somewhere, literally two words. It was like literally, you know, I'll tell the true story. It was like a receding tunnel, white light in my imagination. And from far back up that tunnel, two words came, cool it. Literally, that was it. I instantly relaxed. I instantly cooled it, dropped into a very deep kind of calm, as you said. The mask was around my throat. I had lost a fin. The snorkel was ripped out of my mouth. I was surrounded by orange-brown leaves. And yet, very slowly, because I needed to do it slowly, I picked the leaves off myself. I gradually disengaged, kicking my way up. I finally cleared the kelp with no sense of discomfort or panic. I saw the water above me, another 10 or 20 feet above me, kicked my way up, broke the plane. Now I was above the water. Whoosh, my ordinary personality return. But during that experience, I felt that I now know that it's possible to have a place inside of absolute clarity and calm, even in the middle of the greatest difficulties. And for me, there's a saying from the Buddhist tradition that kind of speaks to what resilient well-being really is all about. Walking evenly over uneven ground.
0: That is such a powerful story, and it demonstrates and illustrates how you, I know, Rick, can call on that now at any point in your life, because it lives not just as a concept,
1: right,
0: in your mind.
1: Yeah.
0: It actually resides in the somatic,
1: that's right,
0: memory of your body.
1: Yeah.
0: And you can then shift back into that at,
1: right,
0: any point.
1: You said it so well. It's in me, it's an embodied trait. And not because I'm special or fancy. It's what we all are trying to develop. It's exactly like you said. We're trying to grow embodied traits that we can drop into or tap into or call upon as needed as we navigate our way in this world. And I think this essence of self-reliance is more necessary today than ever, as for so many people, one, they feel buffeted by an increasing pace of change and technology and media and everything happening around them, while simultaneously there's this very uneasy sense that the glue that holds society together is melting somehow, and our larger institutions and our political apparatus are not really delivering the goods for people anymore. So more than ever, we need to turn to ourselves to develop our inner strengths in these lasting ways, not instead of helping the world be better. If anything, as you grow these strengths inside yourself, you're more able to sustain effort in political causes, or more able to sustain effort for social justice, or to just take care of the people better around you. The people who most need the benefits of looking for authentic opportunities each day to have and internalize good experiences are the people who need it the most, are not the upper middle class yuppies at yoga camp, you know, in a hammock, sipping a non-alcoholic Mai Tai or whatever. That's a caricature. Sounds pretty good in some ways. But no, the tougher a person's life, the more they've been mistreated, the less that society as a whole is helping them out, the more they need to use the power of positive neuroplasticity in ordinary, everyday ways to grow inner strengths inside themselves, including the fundamental inner strength of well-being.
0: I'm here with Dr. Rick Hansen. He's the author of Resilient, How to Grow an Unshakable Core of Calm, Strength, and Happiness. I'm Justine Willis-Toms. 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
1: I'm here with Dr. Rick Hansen. And Rick, I just want to remind our listeners that you do something from what you call the Foundations of Well-Being, a year-long personal growth program that you make available to people. If you could briefly say something about that, I know some of our listeners would like to know about that.
2: Well, thank you. Just very briefly, this book, Resilient, is based on this online Foundations of Well-Being program I created, which summarizes tons of material in really practical ways. At about an hour a week, a person could roughly take a year to go through the program. It includes guided meditations, little talks by me, guest experts like Tara Brach and others, as well as a lot of supportive material in an online way. And what's nice about that program is that while it's chock full of material and it's very inexpensively priced for comparable type programs, we also love scholarshipping people into it who have financial need. And people can learn more about that program just by going to my website, rickhansen.net, rickhansen.net, and you can learn about the Foundations of Well-Being program there.
1: That's great. Thank you so much for mentioning that. I want to go back to something that you have in your book that surprised me. You talk about how we are liking something and wanting something and the difference between them, even the neurological difference between liking right. and wanting, and how that wanting is almost an automatic sort of thing that's kind of running subsurface, so to speak, all the time, that we're desiring something, looking for something new, constantly like at this kind of agitated state. And so you make a distinction between liking something and wanting something. I'd love for you to talk about this for a moment.
2: Oh, it's one of the most interesting intersections of ancient wisdom about desire and modern neuroscience. So let me just create a little framework here. Many models of human beings and other related non-human animals, because we're grounded in biology here and evolution, says we have basically three needs. We need to be safe, we need to be satisfied, and we need to be connected. All right, that gives us three needs. And those three needs are an organizing framework in the book, because we need to be resilient in terms of meeting our needs. That's the point of resilience. Resilience is a means to an end. So I focus on different strengths related to each one of those three needs. And one of the strengths related to the needs for satisfaction, for fulfilling goals, for achieving things, for accomplishing things, for solving problems. One of the key strengths related to the need for satisfaction is motivation. And to motivation, the question is, how can we be motivated? How can we pursue the good? How can we dream big dreams, dare greatly, as Brené Brown puts it? How can we pursue our goals without tipping into the red zone about it, without getting caught up in fear and anger, frustration, disappointment, drivenness, and conflicts with other people? How do we actually do that? So that's a big question. And the key to it, several keys to it. One of the keys is to rest in a feeling of liking, of enjoying as you pursue your goals without getting sucked into the problematic sense of wanting. Wanting, by which I mean in this case, craving, addiction, drivenness, insistence, gotta have it, must, my precious, right? So that's the key. And what's totally great about that is that there's a traditional saying, liking without wanting is heaven. Wanting without liking is hell. So the art is to continue to enjoy the experiences we're having when they are enjoyable while letting go of them, because all experiences are transient. All experiences are impermanent, while letting go of them and simultaneously continuing to stay on target, continuing to stay on mission, pursuing our goals. So the question is how to do that. And in the brain, a little bit of brain science is useful here, because much as we can tell the difference in our experience between liking something and wanting it in the sense of problematic drivenness. That's how I'm using the word wanting here. Much as we could tell the difference in our psychology about that, there's a difference in your brain. Deep in a part of your brain called the subcortex, which sits on top of the brainstem, first began to evolve 200 plus million years ago. It's a really ancient part of our brain today. That's ground zero for emotion and desire. Deep in the subcortex is a part called the basal ganglia, and inside that is a part called the nucleus accumbens. And inside that are little tiny nodes, like little switches, maybe a cubic millimeter each or a little bigger. And these little switches regulate, for example, liking something distinct from wanting it. And what people can do is they can stimulate and therefore strengthen these little nodes or switches. They can stimulate them by, on the one hand, really becoming mindful of what it's like to enjoy things while being unattached to them. What's it like to like something without getting attached to it? And the more mindful you become of that experience, and the more, as you said earlier, it becomes a way of being that you can draw upon because you've built up trait, liking without wanting. The more you do that, the more that becomes your home base. And on the other hand, when you notice as soon as you're caught up in problematic wanting, drivenness, insistence, sense of pressure, which is very characteristic for people.
1: Or obsessing. Obsessing.
2: Yeah. Obsessed, yeah. Compelled, anything that feels like you don't have freedom in your heart about it. Well, as soon as you notice that, try to disengage from it. Drop the chalupa, you know, step out of that movie, step back and see if you can be purposeful and deliberate and intentional without getting attached to the result. And there too, with practice, again and again and again, you drop the stone of insistence or compulsion, as you said, and you observe that I don't have to be uptight. I don't have to be angry. I don't have to be contracted to keep aiming high and to keep soaring and flying
1: or
2: high.
1: Or enjoying.
2: And enjoying it along the way. That's right.
1: So what does this have to do? I mean, there's something here. You talk about motivational circuit, I think. And it has something to do with dopamine.
2: Oh, sure.
1: That's released.
2: Yeah.
1: And what the question I have that occurred to me as I read this part of the book was, we have certain receptors in our brain that for this really wonderful hormone of dopamine. I guess it's a hormone. Is that right?
2: It's the same molecule. It's called a hormone if it's outside of your nervous system.
1: Uh-huh.
2: So for example, oxytocin. Uh-huh. When it operates outside the nervous system, it's called a hormone there. But if it's in your brain, it's a neurochemical. But it's the same thing.
1: Okay. Yeah. Neurochemical. Thank you for knowing what it is.
2: Yeah.
1: All right. And different people have different capacities for receiving this neurochemical.
2: Yeah.
1: And that fascinated me. How is that? Are we born that way or can we develop this?
2: Right. Well, you're first of all, a close reader of my book. So I'm very grateful for that part. The short version here is that, another aspect of taking charge of the motivational machinery in your brain and in your body is to be able to help yourself learn to want the things that are good for you and others that you don't naturally want. So how do we get ourselves to fill in the blank, hold our temper, get on the treadmill, steer clear of too many cookies? How do we actually help ourselves do that? And the key to doing that is to associate

0: what feels vigorous and energetic and good about it. And then afterward, I try to recall what was rewarding about it. And that process of associating reward that I was doing in my little example there to what I want to motivate, which is getting on the treadmill, over time, that becomes a new habit. So what we're talking about here is how do you create a good new habit? So the key to that is associating reward to behavior. Okay. And the key to that in the motivational circuit of the brain is a neurotransmitter system, dopamine, that more and more people are paying attention to. So dopamine is just a molecule. It's produced naturally. And as dopamine lands in receptors in the synapses, the little connections between neurons, so one neuron transmits dopamine, as it were, releases it, and the other neuron receives it at receptors that are like little docks in a wharf with the container ships bringing in little packets of dopamine molecules. All right. So that's how it basically works. So you need dopamine to be able to do it. But here's a little wrinkle that's very, very important. Genetically, some members of the human tribe have lots of dopamine receptors naturally. So it doesn't take much reward for them to stay motivated. They just keep plugging away. My dad was very much like that. He would just keep plugging away. On the other hand, very naturally, some people, some members of the human tribe, have fewer dopamine receptors, which means for them that they need an ongoing supply train of dopamine coming their way. Otherwise, they get bored quickly. They don't feel stimulated enough by what they're doing, and they lose motivation, or there are a lot of 80% finished projects around them. They sort of burn out. And this is all really natural. It's not a character flaw. There's a high correlation between people in the attention deficit, hyperactivity, impulsivity spectrum, or simply being quite spirited, that most of them have this issue of not a lot of dopamine receptors. It just means that you need to help yourself keep the stimulation coming. Look for things that are novel or new. Look for what's fresh. That'll trigger a burst of dopamine. Look for what's pleasurable or enjoyable in what you're doing. That too will release more dopamine. Shift things up, shake them up. That will bring in more dopamine. And in this way, to finish, you can know a little bit about how your own brain operates and then guide yourself so you can stay with it in ways that may have been difficult for you in the past.
1: I think this is so important, Rick. I think to know that about ourselves. I mean, I'm just thinking in my case, I've just recently, I get bored with just straight exercise.
0: Yeah.
1: You know, it just becomes boring. And like I've recently signed up for Curves. That, you know, you go around a circle and you're doing all these machines, but you only have to stay with them for 30 seconds and you go around doing it. And even that was boring to me. So what I did was that I fixed up my iPhone with my own personal playlist. So I have this really great music now, my own playlist. And now I'm like, oh, it got my attention again. So this is what you're talking about, that I figured out a way to give myself more pleasure in this activity.
0: And in that way, more generally too, you are growing the strength of motivation.
1: Excellent.
0: You're getting good at motivation.
1: Excellent. I'm here with Dr. Rick Hansen. He is the author of Resilient, How to Grow an Unshakable Core of Calm, Strength, and Happiness. And if you want to know more about his work, you can go to his website, Rick Hansen, S-O-N, Hansen, S-O-N, .net. Or you can get there through the New Dimensions website, newdimensions.org. I'm Justine Willis-Toms. 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
2: Texas Attorney General Ken Paxton doesn't seem to be having any fun with the online game platform Roblox. He's suing the company behind it, and it's not quite going his way. I'm Laura Rice. What the AG wants from Roblox and why he's not getting it. That plus what we learned from the latest Texas school accountability ratings on the next Texas Standard.
3: Millennial values said hard work and dreaming big would pay off in the corporate world. Gen Z sees a less rosy picture.
4: This process of becoming disillusioned, that has already happened to, I'd say, most members of Gen Z.
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0: sense of optimism for the future and what ambition looks like now. That's next time on Think.
1: I'm here with Dr. Rick Hansen, and we're talking about being more resilient in these threshold times. And Rick, there are lots of ways that we can go here in the conversation, but yeah. I'm going to take us to the idea that you put forth, is that we can actually grow in empathy. It's not something we're maybe born with a little bit of it, maybe as a little baby, but then we kind of grow out of it. And but you're saying we can really reinstall that in our whole brain chemistry, in our hearts. And I'd love for you to talk about how we can increase our capacity for empathy.
2: Well, it's a very timely question these days, right? Both at the very local level of families and organizations and then scaled up. How do we have empathy for people on the other side of the world or across the political divide here at home? And getting at that question is part of a larger inquiry into how do you grow the good inside yourselves? Or how do you help other people grow the good that lasts, the strengths and capabilities that last, including happiness and contentment and love inside yourself, right? Well, empathy, people often think of it as sort of a given. You're either able to tune into other people or you're not. But actually, like most of who we are, you actually can influence who you become. I've helped myself become a lot more empathic over my lifespan, including for people that are them, quote unquote, to my us. So empathy in the brain actually has three fundamental circuits or processes that support it, in which we tune into the actions, the feelings, and the thoughts of other people. And different parts of the brain do those different things. The so-called mirror neurons or mirror-like networks tune into the actions of others. A part of the brain called the insula is involved in tuning into the feelings or emotions of others. And regions behind your forehead in the prefrontal cortex are involved in tuning into the thoughts, the plans, the intentions, the motivations of other people. And through practice, you can strengthen each one of those capabilities. This speaks to the underlying idea that neurons which fire together, wire together. In other words, if you stimulate a part of the brain that does something, you can then strengthen it. So you can use this fact deliberately to emphasize more, for example, tuning into the body language or movements or little tiny micro expressions around the eyes or mouth in other people and work those mirror-like networks, mirror-like systems to become more empathic for the actions of others. Similarly, you can really get a feeling in your own body of what it would be like for you if you were having the feelings or dealing with the situation of the other person. That will activate your insula, and as studies show, with repeated activation of that part of the brain, literally new neuronal connections will form, existing connections will become stronger, more blood will flow to the part of the brain that's doing that, and you will become more empathic for the feelings of others as a result. Similarly, you can do that with your prefrontal cortex, repeatedly tuning into the thoughts of others and becoming more empathic as a result.
1: So, Rick, this is like going into what I call high noticing.
2: Yeah. You know, that would be an example.
1: Let's say, all right, let me give you an example. We've all had, I'm sure, some moment in our life when someone really was present with us. They really noticed us.
2: Yeah.
1: They were really with us. And it's just, we feel bathed in their noticing of us, their paying attention to us. It feels so good.
2: Totally.
1: We just want to kind of be there forever.
2: Yeah.
1: And so what you're saying is that we're learning to return this. We're learning to be empathic with another by paying attention to another, really, really high attention and noticing, as you say, what's going on with them. So it's a matter of bringing our attention to that. And then I want to follow that up with, Rick, as we do this, there probably is some benefit for us too. It's not just a one-way street, is it?
2: No, we grow by being more empathic. Additionally, one thing that is important for a lot of people, they're already very empathic. They're so empathic, they get flooded. So that goes back to the old proverb, fences make for good neighbors. In other words, and in the book, I talk about how to ground yourself in yourself in a really centered way and to build up the trait of being grounded and centered. So then you can actually become even more open to other people. Because if you're so open, you get flooded. You can't sustain empathy. It just gets overwhelming. The other thing I would say about this related to empathy, is that empathy alone is neutral. Interrogators, torturers need empathy, because they've got to really understand the impact they're having on other people. So in addition to empathy, which is really fundamental, we need to add commitment to justice, kindness, compassion, and the rest of that. But the foundation for real compassion and real kindness must be empathy. I've been with people who gave me a kind of generic compassion, but couldn't be bothered to be actually affected by what I was feeling. So just to finish, if you think about it, as you were saying, what it's like to receive the unconditional positive regard of another person, as Carl Rogers put it, they're really tuning in and they're letting you land in them. They're letting you land in them. What a gift to us when we feel that coming at us from other people. Flip it around. What a gift to offer to other people to sustain attention to them and to give them our attention second after second and breath after breath.
1: That takes me to the one of the strengths that you talk about is generosity.
2: Yeah.
1: And you tell this wonderful story from your co-author, your son, right, Forrest Hansen, when he was just a toddler, a preschooler. Yeah. I mean, I don't know how old he was, but yeah. Can you share that wonderful story of his generosity?
2: Yeah. Oh, thank you. In the progression in the book, these 12 strengths, which maybe I'll just list quickly, they start with compassion, especially for yourself, because you have to have that to begin any process of beneficial change. Compassion, mindfulness and learning, and then grit, gratitude and confidence, including self-worth, and then calm, motivation and intimacy, got 9 so far, and then the last 3 are courage, aspiration and generosity. So that's the full cycle, and I honestly love the fact that we start with compassion and getting on our own side, and we finish with generosity. And people don't normally think of generosity as an inner strength or as a basis for resilience, but it actually is. As we are generous in giving to others, that itself calms the stress machinery in the body and brings us back to center. And in the giving, in the opening of the hand, that gesture fundamentally toward others, it's a reminder to us that we already have at least enough all over here. That's really beautiful. So the little story with Forrest, which is perfect because he's, of course, my co-author. He was about 3 years old, if that. We went out to a very ordinary restaurant in a strip mall near where we live. And going out to dinner, if you've ever done that with a young child, is an adventure, and people sitting at other tables were amused by what my wife and I were up to.
1: It's
2: our
1: a challenge.
2: Yeah, that's right. And an older couple was sitting near us, and they watched us with amusement. And at the very end, a candy arrived with the check, and I started unwrapping it. I handed it to Forrest so he could eat candy. He loved candy, still does, like sweets. And the man at the table next to us, in a joking and provocative way, said, "Hey, little boy, can I have your candy?" Right? We all expected Forrest to do the natural thing, which would be to withdraw, to pull his hand back. And I put natural in quotes here. Instead, he stared at the man. And I was worried internally that there was some kind of embarrassing moment that was going to occur. He stared at the man for 3, 4, 5 seconds, at least, maybe longer. It seemed forever. And then Forrest opened his hand and reached toward the man with the candy in it. The whole restaurant went quiet. The man was startled, and he gave Forrest this big grin and said, no, son, you can keep that. And the point about this isn't that Forrest is a saint. He'd be the first to tell you he's not a saint. But one, generosity is natural to us. It's innate to us. There is something deep inside us. I think sometimes we describe our species as Homo sapiens, the clever ape. Well, to the extent that we evolve together by loving each other and giving to each other, as science shows over the long run of hominid and then human evolution, we could properly be called Homo beneficus, the benevolent ape, right? So one, generosity is really natural and innate. Two, it touches the hearts of everyone around it. As soon as you see someone being generous, you go, oh, that's what the whole restaurant did when Forrest handed his peppermint back to the guy. Oh, and I find that really lovely and inspiring. And again, these days, especially when the news, you know, if it bleeds, it leads, as they say in journalism, the news is dominated by all these horrible things. They're happening. They're real. They need to be dealt with as well. But it's so easy to lose sight of the wonderfully positive qualities that are at the core of people. And it's important not to lose sight of the fact that we can strengthen these inside ourselves and also stand in them increasingly as we relate to the wider world.
1: Rick, we could just go on and on. There's so many wonderful stories you could tell us, but I thank you so much for spending this time with us today.
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1: Oh, thank you so much. My honor as well. I've been speaking with Dr. Rick Hansen. He's the author, co-author with his son, Forrest Hansen, of Resilient, How to Grow an Unshakable Core of Calm, Strength, and Happiness. And if you want to know more about his work, you can go to his website, rickhanson.net, and Hansen, H-A-N-S-O-N. 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I'm Justine Willis-Times. 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
3: 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Each week, New Dimensions explores the social, political, scientific, environmental, and spiritual frontiers with some of today's foremost social innovators, thinkers, scientists, and creative artists.
4: Hello, I'm J.J. Flowers. author of The Spiritual Dog. 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
5: Sunday nights at 9 p.m. on KTEP in El Paso.

The inventors of the electric guitar were originally motivated by the need for volume to compete with drums, brass, and other loud instruments. But it didn't take long for reverb and special effects to transform the electric guitar into a vehicle for space exploration. Beginning in the 1960s, technically inclined improvisers used tape recorders to create live repetitions, essentially reinventing the Baroque canon, where a musical phrase or melody is repeated at fixed intervals. The need for more portable effects led to the invention of compact tape loop echo processors and today's electronic loopers, which make possible a more precise and flexible style of contemplative improvisation. I'm Stephen Hill, and on this transmission of Hearts of Space, recent work in this ambient subgenre, with another installment of our long-running Space Guitars series on a program called Space Guitars 12. We begin with the Hearts of Space debut of English guitarist Peter Jack Rainbird from Unravel, the Extended Suites. Then from Chico, California, a piece by Stephen Grahn from Searchers. More from Unravel by Peter Jack Rainbird after that. And then, moving deeper, two selections from Joshua Tree, California guitarist Clive Wright from Live Ambient 4. We continue with three deep journeys for electronic guitar by Indiana guitarist Jeff Pierce from With Evening Above. Near the end, music by Tennessee ambient post-rock duo Hammock from the Sleepover series, Volume 1. And more by Peter Jack Rainbird, once again from Unravel. It's another ambient excursion for electronically enhanced guitar. Space Guitars 12, on this transmission of Hearts of Space.

another ambient excursion for electronically enhanced guitar, Space Guitars 12, on this transmission of Hearts of Space.

We began with music by the nomadic English-born guitarist Peter Jack Rainbird from Unravel, the extended suite. Then from Chico, California, a piece by Stephen Gran from Searchers. More from Unravel by Peter Jack Rainbird after that. And then moving deeper, two selections by Joshua Tree, California guitarist Clive Wright from Live Ambient 4. We continued with three sonic excursions for electronic guitar by Indiana ambient guitarist Jeff Pierce from With Evening Above. Near the end, music by the Tennessee ambient post-rock duo Hammock from The Sleepover Series, Volume 1. And we leave you with one more by Peter Jack Rainbird, once again from Unravel, the extended suites. This edition of Hearts of Space was produced by Steve Davis and Stephen Hill. You heard program number 1053, Space Guitars 12. 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I'm Stephen Hill. 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Safe journey, space fans, wherever you are.

Good evening, everyone. How are you doing? I'm Jamie Osborne, your host and curator for an hour of some very interesting music. That's right. This is Audiosyncrasy, and you'll hear it only on 88.5 FM KTEP El Paso, public radio for the Southwest. Glad to have you along. Now, this is a very unique hour of radio that we're about to enjoy together. And tonight, boy, are we going to go on a journey. So I like to call this a meta-genre that we play, this contemporary instrumental, this new age, heavy mellow, modern mellow, whatever you want to call it. A lot of different kinds of things. And the reason I call it a meta-genre is because it touches so many bases. Tonight, you're going to hear a raga disguised as jazz. You're going to hear a jazz version of Bach. You're going to hear wild, crazy. You're going to hear original liturgical music. I mean, it covers all kinds of bases. And it's all brand new. Many of the things I've just described are new in the library this week. It is a fascinating genre, and I'm glad you're here. We do this every Sunday night from 11 till midnight, and happy to have you along. We've done it for almost 27 years, so where you been? Just kidding. Glad to have you. In any case, whether you're a longtime listener or just kind of accidentally finding us. So in our opening set tonight, a little bit more traditional, although tonight is not going to be necessarily a traditional night at all. We've got Jim Ottaway from Australia, two artists from Australia in this opening set, but we begin with the new Austin resident, Michelle Qureshi. She's moved to Austin, and just before she did, she released Journey by Starlight. This is Bending Light.

Now, there's an opening set for you. We began tonight with music from Michelle Qureshi. She has moved to Austin, and that's kind of a surprise. As longtime listeners to the program know, I don't live in El Paso anymore. I haven't for over a decade. And in any case, we still record the program and send it to you all, and very happy to keep doing so. But I live in Central Texas, so when someone moves to Austin, it's kind of a cool thing because, you know, that means we might be able to meet up for some coffee or a drink or something like that. Michelle Qureshi, the latest one to do so. A lot of artists in Austin. And she's sent Journey by Starlight just before her big move. Bending Light was the track from that release that got us started tonight. I'm Jamie Osborne. This is Audio Secrecy. I really love the Sun Dad album. It's John Ural Sr. teamed up with his son, John Ural Jr. And they've created a duo group called Sun Dad. S-U-N-D-A-D, though. But anyway, really cool. Their latest release that I feel like I've not played enough. The title track to Waystation 1. I've played it plenty, but I really, really like it. Nice and upbeat. I love it. It's a great way to spend a few minutes. And then, as I said at the top of the show, a little bit of neoclassical from Fiona Joy Hawkins. She lives in the Blue Mountain area of Australia. That's outside Sydney, a little to the west of town, but on the east coast. Fiona Joy sent us Desert of Crystal a couple of weeks ago. It's her latest, and on that you heard Sonatina in D major. Kind of a theme for the night, as you're going to find. Then we moved up the coast of Australia just a little bit to the Queensland area, the Gold Coast, as they call it, where you'll find the music of Jim Ottaway, where he lives. And Treasures of Light is his latest release, and we finished with Strange Paradox in that opening set from Jim Ottaway. So, yeah, down under. So, as I mentioned, this is kind of a wild set of music that we've been sent this week. So we've got, I guess, a little bit of, I don't know what you want to call it. Abbey of Light is our next track, so you can interpret that any way you want. But we'll have original liturgical music from French-Canadian artist François Couture. He is a very prolific artist. He performs, but in this case, he doesn't perform it. It's a choir. The choir, the Rhapsody Choir, I guess is how you would translate it in French. Le Cours Les Rhapsodes. And you'll hear it when it comes in. It's a short little piece from a new track called Misa a Cappella, which is the Kyrie. And you'll hear that. It's all liturgical. Pretty cool. But it's original. That's what's really neat. And then a raga disguised as jazz. This set goes everywhere, my friends. But first, Billy Dink's Abbey of Light from his new release, Consider the Ravens.

Yeah, that arc was a little bit different. How about that? To wind up things on the middle set of Audiosyncrasy, you can't go wrong with a Grammy Award winner. Paul Avgerinos sent us Balance, his latest release. Really cool stuff. The Comfort of Silence winds up our middle set tonight. I'm Jamie Osborne. We're here until midnight. So, how about that middle set? We began with Abbey of Light from Billy Dink. His new release is called Consider the Ravens. We followed it up with Kyrie Eleison. It's an original composition based on the liturgical text, of course, from Les Cours les Rhapsodes. And I mangle the French. My apologies to those who know how to properly say it. Misa a Cappella is the new release off the Bogai label. One of the most prolific artists we have is Francois Couture, and the Bogai label is his, and he probably sends 6, 7, 8 releases a year, and he's almost always involved in every single one of them. In the middle, a short little piece from Gabe Shadid called Sacred Halls from Piano Passione. Yes, it's got the Italian E at the very end. And then a new track, the two debuts, of course, the Kyrie and Raga for Troy from Rocco De Luca from a release called Studio A Session, right in front of Paul Avgerinos. Pretty cool stuff. Hope you are enjoying the program. If you'd like to find out more about this music, you're maybe into some jazzy ragas or want to hear some original liturgical, who knows why you like to investigate more. That's the beauty of it, right? Your first stop is my website, audiosyn.com. And if you go there at the end of the program, not now, but if you go there at the end of the program, you will see a clickable list of all of the music played end to end. And it's clickable. It'll take you to either the artist's website or in Bogai's place, maybe the album itself. Sometimes it's an artist's Apple webpage, something like that. There is a new place for you to find information about not only my show, but other shows and other artists as well. Sort of a deep dive into a wellspring of this music, which is modernmellow.com. It's my project. I actually created it, and I have invited many, many artists, and a bunch of them have come in, and the database brings more in as we play the music, but a couple of shows are starting to find their way there. You may discover some other kinds of music or ways to listen to music like this. Check it out sometime. You can't do a lot on it yet, but it's there to check out, including my playlist at modernmellow.com. It takes it about a day to publish, so probably won't be there tomorrow.

some wild music from Dean De Benedictus. The wind-up Audiosyncrasy tonight from his new release on the Spotted Peccary label called Salvaging the Future. This is They Fought to Sway. You know, once upon a time, I was really, not violently, but seriously opposed to electronic music, and I thought, for the most part, and that was the music I was getting during the show, that it was, I don't know, inappropriate for radio, just because it was too long and, you know, kind of hard to gather into a theme. Boy, these artists have really, really brought it in these last couple of years. Great, great stuff. It began with John Batiste. Yeah, that's right. That John Batiste, he was the musician, the band leader for the old Colbert late night program. And he's a Grammy Award winner multi times over. He's got a new set of releases where he looks at canonical music like Mozart, like Monk, and a couple others. And a release called Black Mozart, which is his treatment, solo piano treatment of modern Bach interpretations. You heard Gospel Andante to start the set. A single from Eric Tingstad, a well-known guitarist, called Purity. And then a little shorter piece from Aman Aganj. He is a doctor teaching at the Harvard Medical Center and doctor and researcher. He makes music on the side. You heard Solo 18 from his Solos 1 to 6 project. And then Papaya Salad, the guitar piece from Randall L. Meek, and the release was Dreaming Under the Banyan Tree. I'm Jamie Osborne. I hope you have enjoyed it. We do this every Sunday night from 11 till midnight on 88.5 FM KTEP El Paso Public Media, broadcasting from the University of Texas at El Paso. Always glad to have you along. Once again, you can find the show's playlist at audiosyn.com momentarily. And tomorrow or Tuesday, you can find the playlist as it goes live on modernmellow.com, which is my latest project, and hopefully it'll turn into a chart where we can see the top 50 of all of this music. We'll see. Anyway, take care, my friends. Have yourselves a great week. Please keep supporting KTEP and PBS and NPR and all those things. It's super important. Take care, my friends. Good night.

How are you doing on this fine day, evening, night? Hope you are well. You're with D. Alexander. Happy to be here with you with a little John Coltrane from Coltrane Jazz. We heard the composition Some Other Blues. Happy to be here with you. Let's take a trip together through this music. This is jazz.

That's Kyle Ashy on guitar and his organ trio from the recording Five Down Blues with Pete Benson on Hammond B3, George Flutist on drums. We heard his composition, Dig Deep. Right before that, Alan Harris from Kate's Soul Food with Autumn Has Found You. And right before that, my big brother, Oliver Lake, from his cloth recording with his big band and his rendition of Outkast's Bouncing Back, Bumping Me Against the Wall. Here's Cheryl Cassidy from her recording Fearless, Surrender.

A little taste of South Africa, Induduzo Makathini from his recording, Modes of Communication, Letters from the Underworlds. And the track we heard was Saziwa Ngwe. And right before that, we heard from Hugh Masekela from his recording, Hope, Composition Marketplace, recorded live at Blues Alley in Washington, D.C. And before that, we heard from Mother Africa, Miriam Makeba, from her recording, Homeland, with Amalia. Here's Bruce Barth and his trio with Vicente Archer and Montez Coleman. The recording is entitled Dedication. And let's take a listen to Let's Go, a song that he dedicates to McCoy Tyner.

Shanta Nurala, composer, musician, storyteller, and her recording, Sitarsis, with Sitar Black. We heard the title track from her recording. Thank you so much for joining me during this hour of music. Had a great time sharing it with you. Please don't forget to share with your children. Live every minute, put yourself in it, because this is your life. You're with D. Alexander. This is Jazz.

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Beautiful solo composition by Ronnie Foster from his recording Reboot. That was After Conversation with Nadia. Thank you for joining me during this hour of music. You're with D. Alexander. I have so many great things in store for you. I'm looking forward to it. And I certainly hope that you are as well. So please stay with me as we take this journey together. Classics and new music. You're with D. Alexander. This is Jazz.

The voice of Leslie Buechelman and the pianist Mr. Jeremy Kahn from their recording Tonight at Noon, Explorations into Music by Leonard Bernstein and Charles Mingus. And we heard Mingus's Duke Ellington's Sound of Love. And right before that, Eric Reed from Musicale with his composition Black as in Buhaina. And he's accompanied by Ron Carter on bass, Kareem Riggins drums, Nick Payton on trumpet, Wyclef Gordon trombone, and Wessel Anderson on alto. Of course, Eric Reed is on piano. Started things off with Tom Harrell from his recording Paradise from Baroque Steps. Let's continue with NYO Jazz from the recording We're Still Here. Sean Jones as the artistic director. And we're going to take a listen to Mr. Jones and Company.

Harold Land from his recording Westward Bound, recorded live at the Penthouse in Seattle, Washington, December 12, 1962, with Buddy Montgomery on piano, along with Carmel Jones trumpet, Monk Montgomery bass, Jimmy Lovelace drums, and of course, Mr. Harold Land on tenor. We heard the composition Happily Dancing, Deep Harmonies Falling. Right before that, we heard from Diane Reeves from her recording, I Remember You Taught My Heart to Sing. Started things off with Antonio Adolfo from his recording, Bruma, translates to Mist, celebrating Milton Nascimento. And we heard the beautiful composition, Tristesse. Here's Thelonious Monk, Crepuscule with Nellie.

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You may do so by emailing us at jazznetwork@wfmt.com. We certainly look forward to your comments. I've had a great time sharing this music with you during this hour. Hope you've enjoyed it as well. Please, I must stress, don't forget to share this music with your children. Let's pass the baton on to them. Let someone that's near and dear to you, let them know how much you love them. You're with D. Alexander. This is Jazz.

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on guitar, Diego Figueiredo from his recording, Antarctica. We heard My Friend Menescal, honoring his good friend, Roberto Menescal, now in his 80s, who was one of Bossa Nova's pioneers. Thank you so much for joining me. More great music coming up just for you. How are you? Hope you are well. Glad that you're with me. You're with D. Alexander. This is Jazz.

tenor man Jerry Baganzi from his recording, The Seven Rays, and we heard the first ray, Intention. And he has with him Phil Grenadier on trumpet, Carl Winther piano, Johnny Amon bass, and Anders Mogensen on drums. Before that, we heard Aubrey Johnson from her recording Unraveled with her rendition of Gingy. Christian McBride has a recording with his big band that he pays tribute to Jimmy Smith, Wes Montgomery, and Oliver Nelson, namely Jimmy, Wes, and Oliver. We're going to check out his breakout with the quartet, namely Christian McBride on bass, Joey DeFrancesco organ, Mark Whitfield guitar, and Quincy Phillips on drums with The Very Thought of You.

Thank you for joining me during this hour of music. We'd really love to hear from you. You may do so by emailing us at jazznetwork@wfmt.com. Look forward to hearing from you. You're with Dee Alexander. This is Jazz.

The Chicago Soul Jazz Collective from their recording, It Takes a Spark to Start a Fire. In the composition, Her Eyes Are Blue and Sometimes Gray, featuring Nicholas Payton on trumpet, along with John Fournier tenor, Amar Fahmy, Fender Rhodes, Larry Brown Jr. guitar, Marcus Carroll trumpet, Andrew Vogt bass, and Keith Brooks on drums. Before that, we heard from Gregory Porter from his All Rise recording with Merry Go Round. Coming up is Miss Etta Jones from her recording Lonely and Blue with Cool, Cool Daddy.

the Dave Brubeck Quartet from Time Out Takes. Boy, that's, of course, Dave Brubeck on piano, but Paul Desmond on alto. What a distinctive sound. Along with Eugene Wright on bass and Joe Morello on drums, we heard Brubeck's composition, Strange Metal Lark. Thank you so much for joining me. I've had a ball, as always. Hope you've enjoyed it as much as I have enjoyed presenting it to you. Did you grab your kids? Please, I can't stress it enough. Grab your children and just sit down with them and have them listen along with you and just talk about the music that you enjoy and enjoyed when you were growing up, as a matter of fact. Got to pass the baton on to them. Until we are together again, please take care of yourself.

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Joey Alexander and his trio from their recording Countdown, taken, of course, from the title of John Coltrane's tune Countdown. But here we heard a tune by Joey called Soul Dreamer, with Joey at the piano, Larry Grenadier on bass, Ulysses Owens Jr. on drums. Welcome aboard. You're listening to Jazz with Dave Schwann. Thank you so much for joining us and for your support of the great American music we call jazz. Frank Basile on baritone sax and Sam Dillon on tenor sax up next. They lead a quintet with Jeb Patton on piano, Mike Karen on bass, and Aaron Kimmel on drums. This is from their recording called Two-Part Solution and Two Bass Hit.

a bebop classic composed by John Lewis and John Gillespie, better known as Dizzy Gillespie, two bass hits, and done there by the Frank Basile Sam Dillon Quintet, Frank on baritone sax, Sam on tenor, Jeb Patton on piano, Mike Karin on bass, and Aaron Kimmel on drums. You're listening to Jazz with Dave Schwann, and up next, the music of Kenny Barron, played by Greg Abate on a number of different instruments. In fact, this is on a two-CD set called Magic Dance, the music of Kenny Barron. We're going to hear Greg on flute and alto sax, the composer at the piano. Kenny Barron, Desron Douglas is here on bass, and Jonathan Blake on drums. Here is Kenny Barron's Cook's Bay.

from the recording Magic Dance, the music of Kenny Barron. Kenny Barron's tune called Cook's Bay. Kenny Barron, indeed, at the piano here with Desron Douglas bass, Jonathan Blake on drums, and playing flute and alto sax, Greg Abbate. This is Greg's tribute to Kenny Barron, Magic Dance. You're listening to Jazz with Dave Schwann and the Jerry Cook Quartet up next. Actually, the Jerry Cook Quartet Plus, as it's billed here on the recording Walk in the Park and Mal Waldron's Soul Eyes.

Mel Waldron's great tune, Soul Eyes. Jerry Cook, the tenor saxophonist there, and his quartet, Jerry Cook's Quartet Plus, actually. Chris Gestrin on piano, John Lee bass, Jesse Cahill on drums. The plus means Dave Sekula on guitar joins the quartet on several tracks on this recording called Walk in the Park. You're listening to Jazz with Dave Schwann. We have a lot more jazz to come. Please stay with us. Thanks for joining us.

Oscar Peterson, accentuate the positive. We have alto saxophonist Frank Morgan up next, a recording done at the Jazz Standard in New York in 2003. And Frank is joined by George Cables on piano, Curtis Lundy on bass, Billy Hart on drums. This is a recording called City Nights, and it does capture the excitement of a city at night, especially in this cut, John Coltrane's Impressions.

really hard on drums. George Mangle, of course, on piano. George Jordan.

0: George Gables.
1: Yeah.
0: Curtis Lundy.
1: Yeah.
0: Billy Hart.
1: Yeah.
0: Yours truly, Frank Morgan. God bless all of you. Thank you for coming out.
2: Frank Morgan live at the Jazz Standard in New York in November of 2003. That was Frank giving credit to the band. You may have heard him speaking in the middle of the tune, also giving credit to the band. That band being George Cables on piano, Curtis Lundy bass, Billy Hart on drums, and Frank on alto sax. John Coltrane's Impressions off the album City Nights. You're listening to Jazz with Dave Schwann. Here is something that was recorded in another club in New York City, Smoke. However, this time, the group performs without an audience. That's because it was recorded in the middle of the pandemic in 2020, in July, August, and November of 2020. The group is Vincent Herring on alto sax, Cyrus Chestnut on piano, Yasushi Nakamura bass. Jonathan Blake is here on drums. The name of the album is Preaching to the Choir. Here is Duke Ellington's Great in a Sentimental Mood.

recorded at Smoke in New York City without an audience during the middle of the pandemic in 2020. Vincent Herring and Duke Ellington's In a Sentimental Mood. That's from his recording Preaching to the Choir. Vincent on alto, Cyrus Chestnut piano, Yasushi Nakamura bass, and Jonathan Blake on drums. And since we're talking about New York and clubs and nighttime, let's hear from Hendrik Merkens with Eric Alexander on tenor sax, the title cut to this recording, New York Nights.

Hendrik Merkens harmonica, Eric Alexander on tenor, with New York Nights, the title cut to Hendrik's recording, and along with Hendrik and Eric, Dotto Maroney on piano, Chris Berger on bass, and Jimmy Cobb on drums. Let's pick up the pace with Walt Weisskopf.

That is Walt Weisskopf taking very good care of Charlie Parker's tune, Segment. That's from Walt's recording, The Way You Say It. And along with Walt on sax, Brian Charette on organ, Ben Jealous on vibes, Steve Fittick on drums, and before that, Hendrik Merkens. We thank you so much for joining us this hour and hope you enjoyed all the great American music we call jazz. Dave Schwann finishing up with Antonio Adolfo from his recording Hibrido, from Rio to Wayne Shorter, and Afo Samba

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1: For the finest in jazz, past and present, old and new, classic, a bit of the exotic, hidden gems, and just great timeless music, we hope you'll join us for Jazz with Dave Schwann.

drummer Dave Robbins and his sextet with Can't Buy Me Love. It's from their recording Joan of Arts, with Dave on drums, Steve Holley on bass, Chris Gestrin piano, Mike Allen on tenor sax, Brad Turner trumpet, Rod Murray on trombone. Hello there, greetings and salutations, and just plain welcome. You're listening to Jazz with Dave Schwann. Our thanks for joining us. If you're new to us, you're new to this music, we especially welcome you. You have a lot to look forward to. Here is Christian McBride and his big band. Talk about something to look forward to. Christian always delivers on his recordings, whether it's with a trio, a quartet, or a big band like this. This recording is called For Jimmy, Wes, and Oliver, referring to Jimmy Smith, Wes Montgomery, and Oliver Nelson, some guest artists also with the band. Joey DeFrancesco is here on organ. Mark Whitfield is on guitar. Here's Joey and Mark and Christian in the big band with Night Train.

Okay, that just starts this recording. Wow. Christian McBride and the big band, Joey DeFrancesco on the Hammond B3, Mark Whitfield on guitar, with Night Train, the arrangement done by the great Oliver Nelson. He did some arranging for a big band on a recording called The Dynamic Duo back in the 1960s with Jimmy Smith and Wes Montgomery. Oliver also arranged a big band album featuring Thelonious Monk called Monk's Blues. But at any rate, we heard Christian McBride and his big band here off their recording for Jimmy, Wes, and Oliver. Once again, running down the personnel, Joey DeFrancesco on organ, Mark Whitfield guitar, Christian McBride and the big band with Night Train. You're listening to Jazz with Dave Schwann. We'll stay with the blues here and Peter Bernstein on guitar from his recording What Comes Next. Here's Peter's tune called Blood Wolf Moon Blues.

That is guitarist Peter Bernstein's tune, Blood Wolf Moon Blues. It's from Peter's recording, What Comes Next. This is a great quartet here. Peter on guitar, Sullivan Fortner on piano, Peter Washington bass, and Joe Farnsworth on drums. You're listening to Jazz with Dave Schwann, and up next, the great organist Dr. Lonnie Smith. This was recorded at the Jazz Standard in New York. Jonathan Kreisberg is here on guitar with Jonathan Blake on drums. I love this arrangement of Tad Dameron's On a Misty Night.

Dr. Lonnie Smith on the Hammond B3 with Jonathan Kreisberg, guitar, and Jonathan Blake on drums, giving their all on Tad Dameron's On a Misty Night. That set recorded at the Jazz Standard in New York, and it's on the Blue Note album from Dr. Smith called All in My Mind. We have a lot more jazz to come. We hope you can stay aboard. Dave Schwann here. Thank you for joining us.

Al Di Meola with Little Cathedral from his recording World Sinfonia. Joining Al on guitar, Chris Carrington on guitar, Dino Saluzzi, bandoneon. And a little change of pace now with guitarist Dave Stryker from his recording Baker's Circle. He's joined by Walter Smith III on tenor sax here, Jared Gold on organ, and McClenty Hunter on drums. The opening cut to Baker's Circle. It's Dave's tune called Tough.

Tough, the tune that opens up Dave Stryker's CD, Baker's Circle. Dave wrote the tune. We heard Dave on guitar, along with Walter Smith III on tenor sax, Jared Gold on organ, and McClenty Hunter on drums. You're listening to Jazz with Dave Schwann, taking things down quite a bit now with a classic recording from November of 1962. The name of the album, just called Ballads. It's John Coltrane's great quartet at that time, McCoy Tyner on piano, Jimmy Garrison on bass, Elvin Jones on drums, and Train on tenor for Say It Over and Over Again.

Vibraphonist Ben Gillis from his recording Dare to Be with A Time for Love, along with Nate Radley on guitar, Ugana Okegwo bass, and Jason Tiemann on drums, and before that, John Coltrane from Ballads with Say It Over and Over Again, Train on tenor, McCoy Tyner piano, Jimmy Garrison bass, and Elvin Jones on drums. And we'll pick up the pace with Art Blakey.

from a recording done in 1959 but not issued until 2020. Just Coolin', Art Blakey and the Jazz Messengers with M&M, a tune written by Hank Mobley. We heard Hank on tenor, Lee Morgan on trumpet, Bobby Timmons piano, Jimmy Merritt on bass, and of course the great Art Blakey out front on drum. We thank you so much for joining us this hour and hope you enjoyed all the great American music we call jazz. Dave Schwann finishing up with Thelonious Monk from his album Crisscross and Hackensack.

0: It is 71 degrees on KTEP. Coming up next on Morning Edition. Over the next 5 years, states hope to get an influx of federal funds to invest in rural health care. Some hospitals say the funding won't offset what they'll lose in Medicaid cuts. Stay tuned. All clear along I-10 east and westbound. No incidents on the Patriot Freeway. No incidents on Loop 375. Do be aware of lane closures throughout town. It should be open right around 6 a.m. this morning. Sunny today, a high close to 95 degrees.
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10: Good morning, I'm Sasha Pfeiffer. The Panathenaic Stadium in Athens has hosted some of the most elite athletes in the world. Now it's getting some scrubs. There's more than a century's worth of grime caked on its white marble from things like chewing gum and soda. So the stadium that hosted the first modern Olympics is getting a much-needed wash. Workers are using low-pressure cleaners to preserve the marble underneath. When they're done, maybe throw your gum in the trash.

0: the BBC Symphony Orchestra in an elegiac memorial from Serge Kurzweil. And then the music of Mahler fills the Royal Albert Hall in a performance of his Symphony No. 6, The Tragic. I'm Steve Seal. That's coming up on APM's SymphonyCast.
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0: reports of inhumane conditions, and three people have died in custody. KTEP's Angela Kocherga reports.
1: Civil rights and immigrant advocates, along with a few elected officials, gathered to mark the one-year anniversary. Policy Director for the Border Network for Human Rights, Samantha Singleton, shared their message about Camp East Montana.
2: Do not look away, do not normalize these conditions, and do not let another year pass without action.
1: The speaker stood near a model of the white tents that house hundreds of people. This woman spent 5 months in the detention camp. She does not want her name used because her immigration case is pending. She's married to a U.S. citizen, and their children are also citizens.
3: Pollo crudo con sangre.
1: She said the camp served undercooked food, including bloody chicken. Other speakers read testimony from detainees detailing meager meals, unsanitary conditions, and dangerous medical neglect. Attorney Charlotte Weiss with the Texas Civil Rights Project has visited the camp. She spoke for a 48-year-old Laos man who needed multiple medications for diabetes while detained.
4: I was only given insulin once per day by the medical staff, and my daily doses were often late or missed altogether.
1: Immigration and Customs Enforcement has said detainees get proper care at the camp, but a report released in June by the Government Accountability Office found millions of taxpayer dollars were wasted on private contractors who failed to meet health and safety standards. El Paso Congresswoman Veronica Escobar, a Democrat, said it's been difficult to provide legally mandated congressional oversight.
5: If there's nothing to be ashamed of, they shouldn't be afraid of letting people like me inside so we can tell the public what is happening inside of that tent city every single day.
1: Despite persistent calls to close the camp, ICE extended the no-bid contract for the tent facility through September 2027. For KTEP News In Depth, I'm Angela Kocherga.
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12: My name is Tom Dreisbach, and I'm a correspondent on NPR's investigations team. We really tried to investigate where we think we can break new ground and make a difference. Health scams involving COVID, abuse in ICE detention centers, even sexual harassment by government officials. A lot of what we do is just good old-fashioned shoe leather reporting. We go to the place where news is happening, we document what we see, and then, depending on what we found, we'll dig even deeper to find the stories that no one else is covering. We're totally independent, and so we work for the people. And that is one of the most important parts of my job, is trying to dig up information that often powerful people don't want us to know, to better inform people about what's happening around them, and sometimes even improve their lives in tangible ways. We can't do it for you without you. So please give to this station today, and thanks.
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0: Major issues on I-10 east or westbound along Loop 375. All clear for the most part. Traffic is beginning to build up. I-10 west near Lee Trevino and Loma Land, and Loop 375 up near Montana. Welcome to this Monday. It is August 17th. A bit warm and humid today. At the moment, 73 degrees, 57% humidity. There could be some ponding and puddling along the roadways, the main thoroughfares throughout the city due to last night's deluge. Keep an eye out for those. Drive friendly. Keep a safe distance. Sunny today.

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1: And the time, 7:19. Thanks for tuning in this morning. 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More information at 915-330-9513. That's 330-9513. No issues along the roadway. All clear on I-10 east and westbound. A bit of congestion up near Montana at Loop 375. And not seeing any incidents along the Patriot Freeway.
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7: 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I'm Michelle Martin.
8: And I'm Sasha Pfeiffer. When Brandon Flowers was growing up, he fell in love with new wave music, The Cars, New Order, The Smiths, and he channeled those influences into his band, The Killers. With their debut album in 2004, they were a hit right from the start.

0: years ahead of schedule, and Mahaska Health will be able to do more than twice as many scans as it now conducts.
1: To have an in-house PET CT where we can scan patients 5 days a week is significant to reduce the diagnosis to treatment times.
0: Iowa Health officials say in addition to investing money in rural cancer care, they also plan to use the federal dollars for telehealth infrastructure and mobile care units, among other things. The state hopes to draw down a total of $1 billion from the Rural Health Transformation Program over 5 years. It's received $209 million in this first year. Larry Johnson is the principal deputy director at the Iowa Department of Health and Human Services. He says the state wants to spend the money quickly.
2: Because if you don't spend the money on the projects that you tell the federal government you're going to, they're going to claw the money back. So we actually are hoping we're organized enough to get it done that we hope to take money from states that aren't able to do what we are.
0: Iowa officials say they see the Rural Health Fund as a separate investment, regardless of what happens with Medicaid. But most healthcare workers in rural communities are looking at the new funds in the context of the looming cuts to Medicaid, says Timothy McBride, a public health professor at Washington University in St. Louis.
3: It's like, yes, I mean, certainly an unequivocally good thing for rural to get this $50 billion relative to not having it, but the net effect of all this is going to be negative.
0: According to the nonpartisan health policy think tank KFF, even if Iowa gets $1 billion from the Rural Health Fund, the Medicaid loss for rural health care facilities in the state will total nearly $4 billion over a 10-year span. Iowa Hospital Association President Chris Mitchell says that's a huge concern for rural hospitals.
4: As soon as the rural health transformation dollars go away, then the Medicaid cuts start to come into place. And that's not a temporary proposition. That is ongoing.
0: In Western Iowa, Brett Altman, the CEO of Cass Health, agrees. He says while his hospital will also get nearly $3 million for a PET scanner, that money from the Rural Health Fund won't come close to making up for the reduction in Medicaid funding he's anticipating.
5: When you break it down to the ridiculous, we know that more than half that money isn't going to hospitals.
0: Still, Altman and others say they have to try to get what they can, since rural hospitals face such an uncertain financial situation. For NPR News, I'm Natalie Krebs in Des Moines.
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11: I was in daycare. There was a little piano and I just sat down and experimented. 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My teacher told my mom, and that exact day is when I started piano lessons.
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14: 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Weather for El Paso and the region, sunny today with a high near 95. In Las Cruces, sunny with a high of 94. And there's a 20% chance of showers and thunderstorms before 7 p.m. In El Paso for tonight, partly cloudy, down to 74 degrees. 7:51. It's 72 degrees on KTEP.

0: It's Morning Edition from NPR News. I'm Michelle Martin.
1: And I'm Sasha Pfeiffer. President Trump says he wants the U.S. to scale back military cooperation with one of its allies, South Korea. He posted this online with

0: Next time on APM's SymphonyCast, we continue our summer trip to London for the 2026 BBC Proms Festival. Sakari Oramo leads the BBC Symphony Orchestra in an elegiac memorial from Gerge Kurtag. And then the music of Mahler fills the Royal Albert Hall in a performance of his Symphony No. 6, The Tragic. I'm Steve Seal. That's coming up on APM's SymphonyCast.
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5: 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It's 76 degrees, sunny today with a high near 94.
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6: From Marketplace in Los Angeles, I'm Nova Safo in for Kimberly Adams. Good morning. Diplomatic efforts between the U.S. and Iran appear stalled as the temporary ceasefire agreement expires today. Ship traffic in the Strait of Hormuz, which was already at a trickle, is now again essentially halted. And President Trump is telling Americans that higher gasoline prices are the cost for curbing Iran's nuclear ambitions. Marketplace's Henry Epp joins me now with more.

0: No matter where you are, it's Texas Standard Time on this 17th day of August, a date that strikes fear and dread in the hearts of many a young person as it heralds the end of summer vacation and the return of school. Not all young students feel this way, of course. I'm David Brown. Great to have you with us. As families across Texas are checking backpacks, buying school supplies, getting ready for another school year, for Texas public schools themselves, it's report card season. The Texas Education Agency has just released its annual A through F accountability ratings for school districts and campuses across the state. The short overview, most schools held steady or improved just a bit. But for a handful of districts, these grades carry consequences that go far beyond bragging rights. In Austin, two middle schools have now received failing grades for a fifth straight year. That puts Austin ISD on the brink of a possible state takeover. Other districts managed to avoid that fate, while some already under state control are pointing to signs of progress. Let's back up just a minute here. Just what do these grades actually measure? Why do they matter so much? And what happens next for districts that find themselves on the state's watch list? Here to tell us more, Greta Diaz-Gonzalez-Vasquez, who covers education for our home station, KUT. Greta, welcome.
1: Hi, David.
0: Also on the line, Bill Zeeble, who reports on education for KERA North Texas. Bill, thanks for joining us.
2: Good to be here.
0: Hey, before we dig into the grades themselves, let's get up to speed on how these A through F ratings are derived in the first place. Greta, can you explain that and why the stakes are so high to begin with?
1: So these grades are mainly based on the STAR test that we know Texas students take them every year. And something we should know for the two schools in Austin is that students can only take these tests in English and Spanish third grade, and starting fifth grade, they have to only take them in English. So that has a big impact on some schools.
0: Bill, if we put all these report cards together, what are we looking at when it comes to the state of Texas public schools? Can you speak to that?
2: Overall, the TEA, the Texas Education Agency, says we've held steady, stable. There are, at least in North Texas schools, mostly fewer lower performing schools. Others held steady, and there are more A schools, A and B schools, than last year, according to the state.
0: There are eight districts that are currently managed by state-appointed leadership. We're talking about Houston ISD. A lot of our listeners know that the state's largest district was taken over in 2023. Fort Worth ISD, we have an intervention there. Beaumont ISD, Lake Worth ISD, Connolly ISD, La Jolla ISD, Shepherd ISD, and South San Antonio ISD, the eight currently under state control or supervision, depending on whose definition you use here. Greta, I guess one of the big stories coming out of these ratings, what might happen with these, with the Austin Independent School District, two middle schools, their fifth failing rating in a row, I guess. How close is the district to being taken over by the state?
1: Yeah, so this is, like you said, this is their fifth failing grade. The way getting here was, there was a lot of anxiety this week to know what was happening with these two schools, because AISD has tried hard for these schools to do better. They had submitted a 1882 agreement. That's an agreement that allows a charter to run the schools for 2 years. And that would have paused the accountability clock that was earlier this year. And it was with the Texas Council for International Studies. But in May, the TEA rejected the partnership, saying that TCIS had failed to prove a track record of improving campuses' academic performance. So now that these two schools got a fifth failing grade from the Texas Education Agency, it's up to Education Commissioner Mike Morath whether to take over the whole district or not, but it might be a little bit too soon to know that. Let's listen to him. He was talking to reporters on Friday.
3: There's a 30-day window to apply for appeal. Then there's about 60 days where we have a third-party panel review and just check all the work, make sure it's accurate. Sometimes those result in ratings changes. So I think it's way preliminary to discuss what actually might happen in Austin as a result of that.
0: So, Greta, what are you hearing from the community about this?
1: Well, yeah, AISD parents are very worried for sure. Some are upset to know that these schools didn't receive the right resources for many years, or that's what they're saying, that the schools didn't receive the right resources for many years. And once they did, then it was too late to save the schools or bring the grades up. Other parents and community members have created a coalition that includes AISD Employee Union Education Austin. And the coalition is trying to avoid a takeover. They have been protesting, and they're asking TEA to reconsider the 1882 agreement that they did not approve, yet that agreement was canceled by AISD and TCIS. So it's really unclear what they can do at this point, but there's a lot of talks between parents at this point.
0: Bill, your coverage area, you report on North Texas, and obviously Fort Worth ISD has been under supervision. What has the result been so far from what you can tell?
2: Well, the school district is improving overall. We're looking at improved school, but for there's now a second school that's been F-rated 5 years in a row. So there was concern that, you know, what else can the TEA do? And on Friday also, Mike Morath basically said, we're going to leave it alone. You know, let the process play out. I see improvements happening, or I'm counting on improvements to happen. And, you know, the students at the new F-rated school, he expects, will be performing better and learning more by the end of this coming school year. So basically, he said, I have faith in the system we put in place last fall when we moved in the first place.
0: Anecdotally, have either of you heard anything from parents who welcome the state intervention? I know, Greta, you mentioned that it seems like there are groups coming together to try to push back against that prospect in Austin. Have either of you heard from parents who welcome state intervention?
1: You know, I have heard of parents who are saying that because Austin ISD has closed schools in the last year, because they have had a budget deficit, that it wouldn't be the worst to have a takeover, to have somebody look over the district. But honestly, these are not the majority of parents. And there's a lot of, as soon as somebody says that, there's somebody who tells them what a takeover entails and what it has meant in other districts. And a lot of times that means changing opinions pretty quickly.
0: What does a takeover entail? Why is it that loss of local control is so important to so many parents? Could either of you speak to that?
2: Well, local control means you elect school board officials and you presume and hope those trustees are accountable and responding to the voters who chose them to make sure the school's functioning. What happens with a TEA takeover? The superintendent is removed and another is installed, often from the, you know, usually from the outside. And all of the elected school board members disappear and are, you know, newly appointed with oversight from the TEA. So you lose that local input. But then again, you know, Mike Morath, the commissioner, says, I'm a parent. I have four kids in schools, and he sees himself as representing the parents who want the schools to perform. And he says, when they aren't performing, people like me, parents trying to pick a good school, we're left out in the cold. So he praises the A through F system on behalf of parents who want to know if the schools are performing. But locally, it's hard. It's rare to encounter parents locally who want the TEA moving in from the outside, even though you could argue they're there to improve a school that your child's attending. I mean, the argument is there, but the local reaction is almost always negative. Like, get out of my way, leave me and my school to us.
0: Has there been any broader concern about whether this A through F accountability system is working and whether that might change at some point in the future? That would be something that I presume the legislature would have to do, no?
2: Commissioner Morath likes the A through F, and he's always championed it in keeping with the STAR test. The STAR test will soon change to not be the be-all and end-all. It'll be administered several times a year with chances for teachers to help students improve weaker areas. Commissioner Morath always says the A through F will change year by year by year if you're trying to improve and increase standards. It's an organic, evolving system of assessment.
0: Greta, it sounds like Mike Morath isn't wanting to say exactly when a state takeover might be called for Austin. Have you heard anything about a timeline, and what does it look like from your perspective?
1: Yeah, so we know from the timeline that he gave to reporters that it can be months because the district has a month to appeal, and then there's another 2 months where they look at the results. So it could be months. The timeline that AISD gave during a board meeting was December, and they said that they were still looking at whether they would appeal the grades or not, but it's likely that it will be in December when we know exactly Mike Morath's decision.
0: Greta Diaz-Gonzalez-Vasquez covers education for our home station KUT. Big thanks to Greta and to Bill Zeebel, who reports on education for KERA in North Texas. We'll link to their reporting, texasstandard.org. Thanks to you both.
1: Good to be here.
0: Audience and engagement editor Wells Dunbar joins us now with a look at the talk of Texas on this Monday. Howdy, Wells.
4: Howdy, David. Great to be back with you. Well, as we just heard, public school issues top of mind for many Texas parents as the fall semester begins. And with several school districts operating under state control or the threat of it, it's one issue facing families and their students as they head back to class. We're talking about it in depth this week on The Talk of Texas, and we're asking, what should Texas families know as kids head back to school? It can really be anything relevant, only limited by your own experience. Maybe it's that school is getting more expensive, or that a campus rating and a kid's experience aren't the same thing. Maybe it's that parents are being handed more and more information, but not necessarily more clarity. Whatever those thoughts are, we want to hear them. Here's how. Go to texasstandard.org/talk. Create a voice recording we can play on air. This week's query, what should Texas families know as kids head back to school? And, you know, I'll head back to the program here in a couple, at the end of the show with more responses we're receiving, David.
0: Yeah, in about 35 minutes or so here on The Standard. There's a whole lot more of The Standard just ahead. Stay with us.
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0: It's the Texas Standard. I'm David Brown. It's described by its proponents as a layer one digital currency, fast, fair, and forged by a community that believes in honest money. Others describe it as the result of cryptocurrency mania mixed with the vibe of Texas nationalism. The it we're talking about is what's been dubbed the Texit coin, and it's run into trouble with the law. As Texas Public Radio's David Martin Davies tells us, today the Texas State Securities Board is expected to present a fraud enforcement case against Texit coin.
1: Texit coin promotes itself as a digital currency created in Texas for people who want an alternative to banks and traditional money. But the cryptocurrency and its related crypto mining operations now face allegations of securities fraud from Texas regulators. Last February, the Texas State Securities Board issued Texit coin, its founder Bobby Gray, and related companies an emergency cease and desist order. Regulators allege Texit coin's mining packages were unregistered securities sold through a multi-level marketing system. The mining packages are passive investments in crypto mining operations that Gray called seats on the Texit coin rocket ship.
2: And they wanted us to stop offering these alleged securities in Texas.
1: Texit coin's slogan is built in Texas, mined in Texas, owned by Texans. But Gray isn't in Texas. He spoke from his boat in Singapore. He left Texas immediately after the cease and desist order on what he called a self-imposed exile. He has complied with the order to stop selling crypto mining packages, but he continues his online promotion of Texit coin.
2: Crypto is very confusing. The industry is full of scams. And so it's understandable that, that the TSSB took an interest in the project and did what they did, not that we like it.
1: Gray said Texit coin is not a scam, but that's the word critics like Tom Tolka used to describe it.
3: I saw the Texit coin people and all their paraphernalia and their marketing. And it just seemed like a really kind of dirty scam to trick people, you know, based on their political beliefs.
1: Tolka is a journalist covering crypto for DisruptionBanking.com. There is a website called TexitScam.com that documents some of the issues with the digital currency. Again, Gray said Texit coin is not a scam, but a community currency that picks up where Bitcoin left off.
2: I don't know what the trolls say. I know that we've got quite a group of people that have dedicated their time and energy to spreading lies about us.
1: Texit coin's mining partner, MineTXC, sold packages that entitled buyers to a share of coins produced by its mining network. Participants could also earn commissions and bonuses by recruiting additional buyers. But Gray said that does not make Texit coin a pyramid scheme because a classic pyramid scheme has no real product.
2: We have an extremely valuable product, and also we have a whole bunch of caps and limitations inside of our referral program that make it so that we've got more than 20 times the national average rate of somebody actually getting a specific benefit out of their participation.
1: Texit Coin's website says its mining operation has generated roughly $148 million in gross sales from approximately 55,000 participants. Tolka says many of these are supporters of Texas nationalism.
3: I would say it's associated with a political movement. It's built around the idea of Texit.
1: Danny Miller, president of the Texas Nationalist Movement, says they are not connected to Texit coin.
4: I don't like it, but you know, there's not really anything we could do about it.
1: Miller says anyone can grab the word Texit and use it, and the Texas Nationalist Movement does not profit in any way from Texit coin. Gray also said there is no relationship with the Texas Nationalist Movement.
2: I'm not familiar with the Texas Nationalist Movement. We have no affiliation with them. I know of them.
1: But the Texit coin website explicitly promotes the Texas Nationalist Movement. It praises Danny Miller and the Texit movement. It links directly to the Texas Nationalist Movement's website, Instagram, and X accounts, and tells readers to give them a follow. Also, in an extended online monologue about the origin of Texit coin, Gray explains that he first heard about Texit while listening to the Joe Rogan podcast.
5: And I started looking into that, came across the Texas Nationalist Movement and these Republic of Texas folks, and there's some really great people there, some weird ones as well.
1: Gray said he recognized the opportunity to merge cryptocurrency with the separatist movement, which he supported.
5: If you talk to a Texan, man, most of us are saying, let's go. We don't know what the federal government's doing. We don't understand it. We don't really want to be lumped in with those weirdos. Let's go back to where it was before. Let's be our own country once again.
1: And Gray has pitched that if Texas secedes, TexitCoin could be the national currency. He has called it the future of money in Texas.
2: But we don't know what the future holds for Texas or Texans. And we would like to imagine that if Texas and its people chose to make it a political change, that they would have an honest currency that they could use instead of coming up with a new debt-based fiat currency.
1: Journalist Tolka said this narrative is very exciting for many who support Texas secession, whom he described as TexitCoin's customer base.
3: And it's a ragtag bunch of people that are noobs. You know, they don't know anything about crypto.
1: Many of these investors bought TexitCoin mining operations, thinking the value of the currency would increase and they would get rich. However, that is not the case, Tolka said. Gray said the cryptocurrency has had its ups and downs.
2: We briefly got very close to $7 in September of 2025, and we've been as low as 5, 6, 7, 8 cents in the last few months. So quite the range.
1: The Texas State Securities Board is holding an evidentiary hearing beginning Monday to determine whether Gray and TexitCoin violated the Texas Securities Act by selling unregistered securities and not disclosing critical information, including Gray's previous bankruptcy from a venture called Mulligan Mint. Gray said he has been transparent about that failed business where there is a dispute over missing and unpaid for silver.
2: Which is just, completely not true. In fact, it was a regular conversation topic for us because what happened in my life back in 2013 had such a profound effect and impact on my ability to do this project as well as I've done it.
1: Gray and TexitCoin deny wrongdoing and argue that the mining packages represent participation in a legitimate proof-of-work mining pool, not securities. I'm David Martin Davies in San Antonio.
0: Back in 2023, a dog on a beach in Wales came across a battered 2-pound sea creature, which turned out to be one of the most endangered sea turtles in the world. Apparently 5,000 miles from his home in Texas. It's rare, but occasionally a Kemp Ridley sea turtle can get swept up by powerful ocean currents and dragged all the way across the Atlantic. The turtle was taken in by the Sea Zoo in Anglesey, and staffers there spent 2 years nursing him back to health with plenty of food, proper exercise, and a new name too, Rossi. Last week, Rossi was transported to the zoo in Houston. He's just undergone a physical. Staff say Rossi appears healthy, active, and vigorous, though a bit bigger and heavier, now tipping the scales at 46 pounds. After a bit more monitoring in a deep water tank, the plan is to better understand what he'll need to move on to the final leg of his transatlantic round trip and get him back to Gulf waters ASAP. Hope you'll join us in wishing Rossi a happy homecoming. Coming up on 29 minutes past the hour, Texas Standard Time. News roundups next. Stick around.
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12: Live from the Texas Newsroom, I'm Shelby Rose. Texas power grid operators say it could take months to complete a data center audit ordered by Governor Greg Abbott. As Houston Public Media's Natalie Weber tells us, how quickly developers respond to the audit could determine how long the governor's data center moratorium will last.
13: Governor Abbott wants state regulators to collect information on data centers' energy and water usage. Texas Public Utility Commissioner Courtney Hajaltman says the length of the audit and the pause of data center approvals will depend on data center developers. Here's Hajaltman speaking during a meeting late last week.
14: You answer this audit, you provide the information, and that's when you'll know your certainty. So it's up to you to answer and do it well.
13: Texas energy regulators will meet again Thursday to discuss the audit. The governor's data center pause doesn't include projects that are already under construction and have been approved to join the state's main power grid. I'm Natalie Weber in Houston.
12: A federal lawsuit has been filed to halt border wall construction in Big Bend National Park. U.S. Customs and Border Protection plans to build 200 miles of new roads in the park, along with 17 miles of steel vehicle barriers. San Antonio State Senator Roland Gutierrez filed the lawsuit on behalf of a Lipa Apache advocacy group and a Big Bend business.
15: We've agreed to do this on our own to try to stop the government from clear-cutting our precious park, our beautiful lands, from taking private property rights as well.
12: Plaintiffs argue that border wall construction is threatening irreplaceable natural, cultural, and religious resources. They say the Department of Homeland Security is also acting outside authority set by Congress. Leading medical ethics experts say a multi-state controversy highlights significant ethical questions surrounding surrogacy. A surrogate from Alaska traveled to Texas to give birth after she said the intended parents wanted to terminate the pregnancy due to a life-threatening birth defect. A Dallas County judge ordered two Dallas hospitals to provide care for the child. Arthur Kaplan spent much of his decades-long career focused on fertility and surrogacy. He says there aren't clear surrogacy laws.
16: Public should be paying close attention to the many, many gray areas that this case is triggering.
12: Kaplan also says the use of courts to compel care could be dangerous for other patients. Wildfires are again a threat across parts of the state because of high heat and dry conditions. As many as 100 firefighters were dispatched in the Dallas area yesterday because of a large brush fire. Similar conditions will exist throughout the week across North Texas with temperatures in triple digits and no rain in the forecast. I'm Shelby Rose in the Texas Newsroom.
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17: 33 minutes past the hour Texas Standard Time, I'm Laura Rice. The gaming platform Roblox is extremely popular. Free to download and easy to get started, Roblox hosts dozens of different user-created games to play on a phone, tablet, computer, or console. But the online world of Roblox can also be a dangerous place. In recent years, parents have spoken up about the platform harboring child predators. That's been followed by a number of lawsuits claiming the company hasn't done enough to protect its young users. Texas Attorney General Ken Paxton is among those who've sued Roblox for allegedly exposing kids to sexually explicit material. Now the Attorney General says the company isn't cooperating with the court. Paul Flav is the business litigation and bankruptcy reporter for the Austin American-Statesman. Paul, welcome back to the Texas Standard.
18: Thanks for having me.
17: Can you give us a few more details about what the state of Texas claims Roblox is doing in the lawsuit?
18: Yeah, Texas filed a 70 plus page petition with the court saying it marketed itself as safe for children, but allowed sexual predators to offer explicit material and exploit kids on its platform, offering few, if any, protections for those kids and trading in engagement for child safety.
17: Well, I mentioned there are a number of lawsuits, but is Texas the only state to make this move?
18: No, it's one of, I want to say, 10 states that have sued. Roblox has settled a number of those cases, and in its last quarterly earnings report said something like $91 million has been spent in settlements or in the work to get to a settlement.
17: What does Attorney General Paxton say about the level of cooperation he's received from Roblox as the trials proceeded?
18: Yeah, the state has been complaining that Roblox is stonewalling it on discovery for months. It says it asked it to answer 11 interrogatories and respond to 45 document requests, and by Thursday it had had almost no responses. It said in the last week it's had more production than in the previous 7 months, and connected it to this recent hearing and has asked a court to continue having these hearings intermittently to ensure that more production is happening. It's especially interested in trying to get CEO David Baszucki's documents and emails, since they say he is the major decision maker. He's the largest shareholder. It decides on what gets implemented and what doesn't. And he's also the one making these public statements that the platform is safe.
17: Well, as you mentioned, Roblox is no stranger to these lawsuits, lots of settlements. I mean, is Paxton asking for something in this lawsuit that other lawsuits haven't?
18: Well, Roblox is saying that they just were asking for too much, that their request was overbroad. And, you know, they started to sort of imply that maybe the state hadn't really done its homework before it filed this 71-page petition filled with allegations, saying essentially that it was a fishing expedition, that if they were to narrow their requests, they could produce more documents, they could get them the answers that they wanted. And they connected their recent successes in producing documents and things like that to the state and starting to narrow its request formats.
17: Do you get the idea that Paxton is hoping for a big settlement from Roblox, or is there something else that he's aiming for?
18: Well, you know, his motivations are his own. I don't claim to understand them. He is in a Senate race currently. Big tech companies are very unpopular in the country nationwide, and we've seen a flurry of lawsuits from his office against all of the major tech companies in the last couple of years. So I'll let listeners draw their own conclusions. But right now, there's a November 15th deadline for Roblox to respond and be substantially completed with at least the document production. And the judge also was open to extending that if it wasn't clearly going to happen. But right now, it looks like the case is going to keep going forward, and they have a tentative potential trial date in February of 2028. So not anytime soon.
17: Paul Flav is the business litigation and bankruptcy reporter for the Austin American Statesman. We'll have a link to his full story at texasstandard.org. Paul, thanks again.
18: Thank you.
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0: I'm Jason Mellard from the Center for Texas Music History at Texas State University. This week in Texas music history, a San Marcos jazz artist electrifies the musical world. On August 19, 1906, a jazz pioneer was born in San Marcos. Eddie Durham, trombonist, composer, arranger, and trailblazer on the electric guitar, learned music theory from his older brother Joe and began his professional career at age 10 with the Durham Brothers Orchestra. He traveled as far as New York City with territory bands, including Walter Page's highly influential Blue Devils and Benny Boughton's band, where he would play alongside fellow Texans Hot Lips Page and Buster Smith. In 1935, Durham recorded what may be the very first amplified electric guitar solo with Jimmy Lunsford's band on Hittin' the Bottle. Durham's pioneering work on the electric guitar paved the way for a fellow traveler in Southwestern Territory bands, Bonham, Texas native Charlie Christian, who cemented the electric guitar's place in popular music. By the late 1930s, Durham had joined former Blue Devil Count Basie, for whom he composed or arranged classic Basie band numbers like 1 O'Clock Jump, Good Morning Blues, and Topsy, a composition named for his daughter. He also served as arranger and instrumentalist on Walter Page's classic Kansas City Six Sides, which featured the legendary Lester Young on tenor saxophone. In all, Durham's work is a testament to how foundational Texas and Oklahoma players were to the up-tempo Kansas City styles that would revolutionize jazz mid-century. Durham eventually worked with Glenn Miller and arranged a major hit for the band leader entitled In the Mood, a work now synonymous with both Miller and the swing era. Durham's work slowed in later years, but he remained active as a recording artist well into his 70s. He also appeared in the documentary film Last of the Blue Devils, a chronicle of a 1970s jazz reunion in Kansas City. Eddie Durham has been memorialized in his birthplace of San Marcos, where a park is named in his honor, and the Eddie Durham Jazz Festival has taken place every fall since 2004. You can hear music from the Lone Star State 24/7 on the Texas Music Experience at tmx.fm. For the Texas Standard, I'm Jason Mellard.
17: It's the Texas Standard. I'm Laura Rice. There are landmarks around Austin worth keeping an eye out for because they're often changing. Think funny messages on the El Arroyo restaurant sign on West 5th, or what color the UT Tower is. There's another of these evolving landmarks in central Austin. KERA's Valeria Cruz Butron has the story.
1: If you've driven through the Crestview neighborhood, you've probably seen it. A giant Adirondack chair sits outside Violet Crown City Church. Sometimes it's painted in rainbows, sometimes it's calling for gun reform, and sometimes it's making references to popular 2000 sitcoms. One Crestview resident could not stop wondering about it.
2: And I want to know who paints it, where do the ideas come from, and why is it a chair?
1: Colin Cooper has lived in the neighborhood for almost two decades. He drives past a chair every once in a while.
2: I do think for some reason now I associate this Adirondack with Crestview in a way that I can't really explain.
1: To answer his question, I went to visit the man behind the chair.
3: The thing is almost 100% paint at this point, and I'm not sure how much wood exists under all of it.
1: Jay Cooper is the pastor at Violet Crown City Church. He is not related to the guy who asked the question, Colin Cooper. It all began about 10 years ago. Jay was going through a divorce, and one night he went on a walk and spotted a pile of discarded wood.
3: I've always been a bit of a dumpster diver, and so whenever I see especially like furniture that's been put on the side of the road or old wood, I am on it. You know, if you're in the carpentry world, it's called upcycling. I guess in the Christian world, it'd be called resurrection.
1: Without much of a plan, Jay built a giant Adirondack chair. It sat outside his home in Clarksville and later Brentwood for a couple of years. Then he asked permission to move it to the church.
3: How the church said, yes, you can put that chair there, is still a mystery to me. They're like, sure, he's excited, just let him do it.
1: Now, 6 years and 125 designs later, the chair has taken on a life of its own. Jay comes up with and paints every single design himself.
3: I used to only paint it about once a month in the beginning. However, as you're probably aware, the world has gotten a little crazy, and now ideas just come to me in my sleep.
1: When I went to the church to see Jay, the chair was painted to look like a pair of jean shorts sitting in a shower. If you're a fan of the TV show Arrested Development, you might get it. I may be too young to understand. His first designs were lighthearted, mostly references and jokes, like the jean shorts in the shower. But over time, the chair has become more political, or as Jay likes to call it, more saucy. Jay's done designs calling for gun reform, celebrating the LGBTQ community, supporting the Black Lives Matter movement, denouncing ICE, and more.
3: So whether they're justice-related or supporting the sacred worth of all human beings in response to something the president says, which we believe is contrary to the way of Jesus, then I do put it up there.
1: Earlier this year, Jay painted the words, "We want snow, not ICE," referring to federal immigration enforcement.
3: I think we need to respond in ways that love and support our neighbor. And at that particular time, we believed that the tactics of ICE were so far out of line and dangerous that we needed to respond in some way.
1: Jay says most of the response to the political designs is positive, but not always.
3: There have been a couple times where people have vandalized the chair. Not the end of the world. I wish they would have just had a conversation with me about it, but that's not oftentimes how people operate.
1: The church has gotten phone calls and letters demanding apologies for some of the designs.
3: I'm not going to apologize for supporting women's rights. And so we don't put up messages just to be provocative, but more to encourage those who generally are not supported by this administration or by society.
1: Not everyone who connects with the chair is religious. Jay painted a design once that said, "We love you and respect you, atheists."
3: And someone put a little sign on there just saying, "Thank you so much," from a humanist in the neighborhood.
1: For Jay, that is what the chair and the church are supposed to do. Make people feel welcome and spark conversations.
3: For me, it's really important that our church be seen as like a house on the street. And so, like everyone else, are we a good neighbor or are we not?
1: So that answers most of Colin's question, except for the part of why it is a chair. But even Jay doesn't know the answer to that. It just happens to be what he made out of that pile of wood he found 10 years ago. And even though Colin doesn't go to church or consider himself religious, he appreciates what the chair brings to the neighborhood.
2: There was a design, I think, supporting marriage equality, and I had my nephew in the car, and he asked about it, and it led to some interesting discussions. And I kind of appreciated it. I thought it was nice that we could have that.

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0: Hey there, it's Texas Standard. I'm David Brown. Temporary Protected Status, TPS, allows people from countries facing war, disaster, or other extraordinary conditions to live and work legally in the U.S., though it does not provide a path to citizenship. A Supreme Court ruling in June cleared the way for the Trump administration to end those protections while legal challenges continue. There are an estimated 147,000 TPS recipients living in Texas. Houston Public Media's Andrew Schneider reports on why many of them are pinning their hopes on what happens at the ballot box in November.
1: Louise fled Venezuela to the United States in 2017. He'd been in the Venezuelan military, and he says the government persecuted him for protesting against the regime of then-President Nicolas Maduro. We spoke at a private house in Katy, where his friend Jose, a Salvadoran TPS recipient, translated from Spanish. Luis and Jose asked to use only their first names out of concern for their safety.
2: First of all, I came applying for asylum. And after in 2021, when we were granted TPS, I applied for TPS, and then I was protected with TPS until 2025 that they took it away.
1: Luis is still in the process of applying for asylum, but he's worried that ICE could detain him at a future court hearing anyway.
2: Yeah, for sure. I'm afraid because even though I have been doing everything right, I created a company, provided jobs to some of the people, but this administration doesn't want people who were not born in the United States.
1: That concern has only grown since the Supreme Court ruled the White House can withdraw TPS at any time. Jose, the translator, notes that many of the nationalities previously protected by TPS don't have the option of applying for asylum, like Louise. Jose works for an advocacy group called the National TPS Alliance.
2: We have seen a uptick of people getting detained and deported. And therefore, families are getting worried. People have been losing their jobs. People have been deciding what they're going to do with their houses, what they're going to do with their businesses, what they're going to do with the kids.
1: The National TPS Alliance has been fighting efforts to end TPS since the first Trump administration. Jose says the group is now pinning its hopes on a change of leadership in the Republican-controlled Congress.
2: Right now is the ask for Congress to pass a legislation, and it will be after the election. The question is, how many people will be able to stay in the U.S. and not getting detained and deported before that comes out?
1: TPS recipients have an important ally in the business community, much of which is concerned that ending TPS's protections and work permits will worsen labor shortages in fields ranging from home health care and construction to education. Luis Zaldivar is with the American Business Immigration Coalition.
3: You cannot have businesses just trying to base all their workforce, you know, on just Americans. There's just not enough people that are currently available to fill in these jobs. So that is a message that we have been sending out to the administration and Congress.
1: But Houston immigration attorney Gordon Kwan says that immigrants and their advocates have been waiting a long time for Congress to fix the problems with TPS.
4: When Biden was first elected, he said in the first 100 days, I'll introduce an immigration bill to begin to address the concerns of all these people. Congress never would act. And so

0: The only thing he had left was TPS in order to protect individuals from being removed.
1: Kwan says that then-President Joe Biden, a Democrat, may have overused TPS in the hopes that would pressure Congress to enact comprehensive immigration reform. The Supreme Court's ruling suggests that approach backfired. Now, Kwan says, more than 100,000 people across Texas are in a panic over what the future will bring. I'm Andrew Schneider in Houston.
2: And you are listening to the Texas Standard. Audience and engagement editor Wells Dunbar is back with more of the Talk of Texas, as promised. Hello again, Wells.
3: Howdy, David. Great to be back. And as we talked about earlier in the program, what should Texas families know as kids head back to school? We are tackling that topic this week on the Talk of Texas, and it is definitely a trenchant one. Dallas ISD opened last week, as did Houston ISD and San Antonio, El Paso ISD got underway earlier in the month, and Austin, Round Rock, Georgetown, all Central Texas ISDs amongst the school districts welcoming students back this week. So, but as we also talked about earlier in the program, no shortage of issues accompanying that return to the classroom. Austin potentially under the threat of state intervention. Houston ISD entering, I believe, its third year under a state intervention from the Texas Education Agency. So no shortage of topics and areas to explore here with this question. What should Texas families know as kids head back? And of course, we want to hear your voice. The best way to do that, TexasStandard.org/talk. Just go there on your smartphone, press that record button, and leave us a voicemail message that we can play on air. We'd love to facilitate the conversation that way. For now, however, we are getting lots of comments online via Facebook. Brandon Park has this bit of knowledge about what Texas families should know here on the eve of here in the return to school season. Brandon writes that learning doesn't just end in the classroom. There are plenty of resources kids can have access to, which are both educational and fun, like public media programs, museums, and libraries. Additionally, kids should also have some time for themselves, too, and avoid burnout from schoolwork. Luisa Inez Newton writes here that kids should know that kindness is better than bullying, and reading actual books is fun. I know, yeah, shout out to actual books, man. Let's take a screen break. Kevin Lynch, and I appreciate this comment here from Kevin Lynch, also from Facebook, who says, parents are responsible for the lifetime of learning for their children. Kick it off right or the schools will never catch up. Quit blaming teachers, administrators, and schools. Provocative comment, but I think there might be something to that from Kevin Lynch there. Also getting emails, this one from John Touche, who says, maybe fewer public schools would fail if the state fully funded them, regardless of local property values. Of course, referring there to these issues with failing schools and the political dimension there of school funding in Texas, quite the controversial thing with the recapture of the so-called Robin Hood system. So again, love to hear folks' thoughts about return to school season and what parents, educators, families should keep in mind here. Again, TexasStandard.org/talk. We'd love to get folks' opinions, perspectives, and hot takes there and record them for us so we can play them on air. Again, that's TexasStandard.org/talk. Speaking about hot takes and the school dimension, I don't know if you'd seen this, David. Apparently, a Texas lawmaker wants to push the start of the school year back to September, and his main argument is pretty simple. It's that August is just too hot. Apparently, State Rep Jared Patterson says sending kids back to school and during some of the hottest weeks of the year puts kids at risk, especially with outdoor activities, athletics, and transportation. And going as far to call the current August start one of the, quote, dumbest things, close quote, quote, Texas does, says a post-Labor Day start would make more sense. You know, I got to remember watching that Labor Day telethon being concurrent.
2: Yeah, it was always the big signal,
3: return to school.
2: It?
3: Yeah, exactly. So, yeah, interesting. Another more grist for the mill. So if you think that he's onto something, please let us know at TexasStandard.org/talk.
2: Audience and engagement editor Wells Dunbar with the Talk of Texas. Let us hear from you. In the meantime, we're out of time for the big broadcast, but the news continues 24/7 over at TexasStandard.org. We'll be back here tomorrow. 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
6: What kind of music comes to mind when you think of college-aged musicians hanging around a coffee house? Probably some acoustic folk, maybe some bongo-based world music. How about classical cantatas? You're on the Soundbeat. That's Bach you're listening to, the piece composed when he was the head of the Collegium Musicum of Leipzig, Germany. They were groups of amateur and professional musicians who would gather regularly in public locales, a bit like an upscale open mic night. The Leipzig group met at Café Zimmermann, a café house, as they say. Fitting then that this piece, some of Bach's lighter fare, was called the Coffee Cantata. Protagonist Lieschen refuses her father's requests to quit drinking coffee, calling it more delicious than 1,000 kisses and sweeter than Muscatel wine. But when her father refuses to allow her to marry, she relents. Though she would have a rider in any future marriage contract. She must be allowed at least 3 cups a day. Which sounds like an okay agreement for any marriage. Soundbeat is produced at the Belfer Audio Archive, Syracuse University Libraries. I'm Brett Barry.
7: Clayton Stevenson is an award-winning classical pianist, and now he's transcribing jazz favorites to include in his concerts.
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10: Live from NPR News in Washington, I'm Louise Schiavone. At least 6 people are dead from a Ukrainian rocket fired across the border into Russia. The attack is the latest in ongoing tit-for-tat strikes between the two countries using missiles and drones. From Moscow, NPR's Charles Maines has details.
11: It's unclear what exactly Ukraine was targeting when its rocket struck the border region of Belgorod. Russia's local acting governor only said a structure had been hit and that among the victims was a teenage boy. In addition to military installations, Ukraine has increasingly attacked Russian energy and logistics sites, soft targets that Kyiv claims are legitimate because they aid the Russian war effort and mirror Russia's own strikes on civilian infrastructure. Ukrainian drone strikes on Russia's vast oil sector in particular have caused on-again, off-again gas shortages this summer. And long lines were back at gas stations this weekend, that despite reports of the arrival of reserve fuel from India to alleviate the crisis. Charles Maines, NPR News, Moscow.
10: The USS Washington is on its way to the Middle East to relieve the USS Lincoln, its 5,000 sailors deployed for more than 200 days. The Lincoln has been at the center of concerns over mental health issues, as well as a lack of fresh food and supplies. From Norfolk, Virginia, reporter Steve Walsh with member station WHRO has more.
12: USS George Washington is now on its way to relieve USS Lincoln with their 5,000 sailors. It's hard to pinpoint when the Washington will arrive. Normally, you would expect both carriers to remain in the region for a week or so, but a Navy official who wasn't authorized to speak publicly told me that there is no standard handoff period, so the Lincoln could leave rather quickly once USS Washington arrives in the region.
10: Reporter Steve Walsh with member station WHRO in Norfolk. Opening statements are scheduled to begin in Las Vegas at this hour in the trial of the man accused of playing a key role in the 1996 murder of rap artist Tupac Shakur. Steve Futterman reports.
13: Prosecutors will accuse Dwayne Davis, a former powerful gang leader, of orchestrating the killing. He will not be accused of pulling the trigger, but rather putting together all the elements that ended with Shakur being shot. The key evidence will be Davis's own words in interviews and in a 2019 memoir where he says he supplied the gun used in the murder and was in the car that drove up alongside Shakur. The defense is expected to claim that Davis was fabricating and embellishing. Shakur's cousin, William Lassane, does not believe the explanation.
14: Of course, he's going to evade accountability by saying that he embellished for the last 15 years.
13: Davis now also claims he wasn't even in Las Vegas the night of the killing. For NPR News, I'm Steve Futterman in Las Vegas.
10: On Wall Street at this hour, the Dow off 194, the Nasdaq up 27. This is NPR. Ebola has now taken more than 2,300 lives in Congo, now making the latest outbreak the deadliest on record there. The World Health Organization has said Congo is on track to surpass the 2014 through 16 West Africa outbreak, the deadliest on record. There are no approved vaccines or treatments for this latest version of the Ebola virus. Television and film star Hayden Panettiere has died, and NPR's Anastasia Soukas has details.
15: Hayden Panettiere lived much of her life in front of a camera. She first appeared in a commercial when she was 11 months old. When she was barely school-aged, she was already a regular on the soap opera One Life to Live. On the TV series Heroes, she played a high school cheerleader with healing powers and then went on to star in the series Nashville as rising country music sensation Juliet Barnes,
16: remember my name,
15: which earned her two Golden Globe nominations. Panettiere had recently released a memoir about life as a child star, her subsequent addictions and recovery, and her battle with postpartum depression. Her cause of death was not made public. She would have turned 37 this Friday. Anastasia Tsoukas, NPR News, New York.
10: More than 800,000 Chrysler vehicles in the U.S. are being recalled by parent company Stellantis. At issue is radio software that could prevent rear-view cameras from proper operation. Affected models from 2026 and 27 include the Chrysler Pacifica, the Dodge Charger, and the Jeep Cherokee. I'm Louise Schiavone, NPR News, Washington.
17: 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They now offer Duck.ai, where users can chat privately with AI. Duck.ai. 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

Melvin Ryan leading the crew from his Boss Organ. That is the name of that record. The tune Hattusha's Blues, and Joshua Redman playing tenor on that. Before that, Days of Wine and Roses, the Henry Mancini tune, a great duet from Oscar Peterson and Harry Sweets Edison on trumpet. And we kicked off the set with the Jazz Party from the Clayton Hamilton Jazz Orchestra. I'm Janie Lee Ross. Thanks for listening to Jazz with me.

I'll remember April Winton Marsalis from Intimacy Calling, and before that, the Clayton Hamilton Jazz Orchestra. Wonderful arrangement of For All We Know, and we kicked off the set with Kevin Eubanks, live at Bradley's in New York City, 1994, the tune June in January. I'm Janie Lee Ross. Thanks for listening to Jazz with me.

Wes Montgomery in 1967, the title track to his A Day in the Life, his cover of the Beatles tune from Sgt. Pepper's Lonely Hearts Club Band. I'm Janalee Ross. Thanks so much for listening to Jazz with me.

Gary Burton leading the ensemble on the vibes from Real Life Hits. And that is a song written by John Scofield called The Beatles. Speaking of The Beatles, before that, Brad Meldow's very grooving take on The Beatles' Blackbird. And we kicked off the set with sweet George Benson singing like an angel and playing guitar like an angel's harp, a medley of Golden Slumbers and You Never Give Me Your Money from The Other Side of Abbey Road. I'm Janie Lee Ross. Thanks so much for listening to Jazz with me.

Philip Catherine, the title track to his record Blue Prince. And that is based on the chord changes to Someday My Prince Will Come. And we'll hear him coming up in a track with Chet Baker. Before that, Shirley Horn live in Paris singing Wouldn't It Be Loverly from My Fair Lady. And that's from I Love You Paris, and Paris loves Shirley Horn. Absolutely. Kicked off the set with another track recorded live in Paris a few years later than that. Keith Jarrett live in Paris with his usual sidemen of Gary Peacock on bass, Jack DeJohnette on drums, Cole Porter's What Is This Thing

That's Chet Baker singing My Foolish Heart in 1985. I'm Janalee Ross. Thanks so much for listening to Jazz With Me. You can get in touch anytime and let us know what you love about jazz. 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

This has been a test of the emergency alert system. If this had been an actual emergency, an official message would have followed. This is KTEP. The time is now 12:30.

0: 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And from 20th Century Studios with the Dog Stars, director Ridley Scott returns with a post-apocalyptic thriller starring Jacob Elordi, Josh Brolin, Margaret Qualley, and Guy Pearce. In theaters and IMAX, August 28th.
1: Our current conditions in El Paso are 86 degrees, partly cloudy. We will have a high of 95 degrees and a low of 73 degrees. 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
4: 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And Shostakovich was a relative old-timer when he wrote his first symphony at 19. On the next Chicago Symphony Orchestra program, Composers' Early Successes. 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
6: I'm Chris Boyd. Up next on Think, older generations of adults don't believe their Gen Z colleagues are working as hard as they possibly can, to which Gen Z replies, right.
7: The relationship to work is totally different, where it's something much more transactional. It's much more about making money and less more about making meaning. And there's no longer this belief that work really should be at the center of your identity.
6: We'll talk about why many of the youngest adults participating in the economy now are refusing to build their lives around their jobs and skeptical of the idea that hard work will pay off for them anyway. And we'll consider what older generations who were urged to lean into careers might learn from their youthful coworkers. Our conversation starts after a short break.
8: Live from NPR News in Washington, I'm Louise Schiavone. U.S. Envoy Jared Kushner's meeting today with Israeli Prime Minister Benjamin Netanyahu has ended. He's in Israel pushing for progress on a post-war plan for Gaza. Yesterday, Kushner held a rare meeting in Egypt with leaders of Hamas. NPR's Daniel Estrin has more from Tel Aviv.
9: An official briefed on the meeting, speaking anonymously to offer details, said the U.S. wants Hamas to start disarming and hand over control of Gaza to a new Palestinian committee. Hamas says it accepts those terms. But Prime Minister Benjamin Netanyahu opposes Israel withdrawing from Gaza until Hamas completely disarms. There's been no real progress on a post-war transition since major military operations ended in Gaza 10 months ago, and Netanyahu is wary of making public concessions on Gaza with Israeli elections just 10 weeks away. Daniel Estrin, NPR News, Tel Aviv.
8: U.S. service members and their families are concerned about conditions aboard some U.S. warships at sea. Steve Walsh from member station WHRO in Norfolk has more.
10: Families of sailors on USS Lincoln have reported food shortages and mental health issues after more than 200 days at sea. Former Navy Captain Sam Howard says his son told him supplies ran low on the ships of the USS Tripoli Amphibious Ready Group, which carries sailors and Marines during the early months of the war with Iran.
11: The comment that he made was, you know, not knowing when you're going to get a break. It was really among the toughest things that he experienced.
10: The ships returned to Japan in July. USS George Washington is now on its way to relieve USS Abraham Lincoln in the Middle East. For NPR News, I'm Steve Walsh.
8: In Hawaii, more than 100,000 homes and businesses are without power after Hurricane Lala passed by the islands over the weekend. The storm has now been downgraded to a tropical storm, but heavy rain is causing widespread flooding in the area. Hawaii's not the only state dealing with extreme weather. A stretch of thunderstorms has brought severe flooding across the Midwest, including Indiana, where at least 7 people have died after heavy rain and record-setting floods. Indy Star reporter Sophie Hartley describes the scene near Indianapolis.
12: I'm seeing a lot of water and a lot of confused people who are just like struggling to make it through hour by hour. I was in Anderson on Friday, and 7-8 blocks south of the river that had flooded, the intersections were basically lakes. I saw people swimming out to their cars to rescue really important memorabilia. In the city of Indianapolis, I saw like hundreds of volunteers, you know, fill 15,000 sandbags to try to reinforce a levee, just, you know, all hands on deck.
8: Indy Star reporter Sophie Hartley. Wall Street, the Dow is off 261. This is NPR. There are vigils around the UK for Jason Arday. The black British professor was found dead after resigning from Cambridge University. He had denied accusations of plagiarism and faking his resume. NPR's Fatima Al-Kassab has more.
13: The head of Cambridge University, Lord Chris Smith, said while accusations of plagiarism should be rigorously investigated, there had been a racist feeding frenzy over Jason Arday. In Cambridge, hundreds gathered at a vigil for the professor. One of his students, Shanaz Khan, addressed the crowd.
14: Today we hear his words, hold his loved ones in our prayers, and promise to seek justice to what was done to him.
13: Tens of thousands of people, including politicians and public figures, have signed a petition calling for a government inquiry into how Arday was treated by the press, describing the coverage as, quote, relentless harassment and a witch hunt. Fatima Al-Kassab, NPR News, London.
8: Italian officials say a 29-year-old Kansas man was fatally stricken by lightning while hiking on Sicily's Mount Etna, Europe's largest volcano. The man was rescued by helicopter about 4,600 feet up and later declared dead by medical personnel. Officials say in recent years, more people have died on Etna from lightning strikes than from volcanic activity. More than 800,000 Chrysler vehicles in the U.S. are being recalled by parent company Stellantis. At issue, radio software that could prevent rear-view cameras from proper operation. Among the affected models from 2026 and 27, the Pacifica, the Dodge Charger, and the Jeep Cherokee. I'm Louise Schiavone, NPR News.
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0: the classic American attitude toward hard work is bring it on. Many of us were raised to believe we could achieve anything if we put in enough effort. But many members of Gen Z entering the workforce in this era of gig work, BS jobs, and AI being trained to replace human labor, they formed a different conclusion, which is that striving is for suckers. From KERA in Dallas, this is Think. I'm Chris Boyd. It's not that these young adults are unwilling to work at all. They're just not convinced that their job should sit at the center of their lives or that exhausting their energy and attention on a career is likely to pay dividends. My guest is a few years older. She is a millennial who started her work life with guidance to lean into her big ambitions. But lately, she started to wonder whether the generation coming up behind her is onto something. Emmy Neatfeld is a journalist. Her recent essay for the New York Times is titled, Gen Z Fell Out of Love with Work. I don't blame them. Emmy, welcome to Think.
1: Thank you so much for having me, Chris.
0: You wrote a memoir a few years ago about the hardships in your childhood. Just for purposes of this discussion, what should we know about the perspective that you formed about hard work and its potential benefits starting when you were a teenager?
1: I grew up in a pretty tough family situation. Both my parents struggled with mental illnesses, and it meant that I spent time in foster care and as a teenager with periods of homelessness. I also grew up hearing from my mom, who had dreamed about going to Stanford. She was always talking about, if I had only gone to Stanford, my life would be so different. And so when I was a teenager, I believed that there was this path out of my really depressing family situation and economic instability by, you know, get into the right college, study the right major, and then graduate and have this economic success.
0: So you built this identity for yourself as a striver, right? Someone who could overcome things. What do you think, Emmy, that that did for you? And what did it maybe do to you as you got older?
1: Well, it gave me this sense that I wasn't just living in my present, that I was living in my future. So even though I was sleeping in my car at one point, I was sleeping in my car studying for the SAT. I believed that I wasn't just what was going on at that moment, but that there was so much more in front of me. And I think that can sound really cheesy to say, but it really was true. This sense of like, I am also my future. At the same time, I really drove myself into the ground. I struggled with depression, with eating disorders, with self-harm, and the adults around me were like, well, it's because you're so stressed, right? Because you believe that if you don't like achieve all this stuff, your life isn't worth anything. And, you know, in hindsight, I think they probably had a point.
0: I mean, was there part of you in those early days that wondered like when you would be able to stop trying so hard?
1: Yeah. I thought, you know, maybe one day I would have enough money to be able to like buy a Frappuccino every day and then I would have made it. Right. Yeah. And then just everything was going to be easy. Everything was going to be perfect. And I don't think I really realized that striving is not just a behavior you do one day or for one year. It becomes something that's part of your personality and it's really ingrained into your sense of like self-worth and even your sense of morality.
0: You finished college, you actually went to Harvard and started at Google ready to lean in, which was the order of the day. By the time you left Google, you felt really differently about the company. Talk a little bit about what made that a bad experience and how it sort of reframed the way you thought about work altogether.
1: When I entered Google, I just felt like I had really made it. You know, I could definitely afford a Frappuccino every day. I could afford like three a day. And I was working in this job that was like the hot job. Google was one of the most beloved companies in the country. And I really felt like I had found a community in my coworkers. I found a lot of meaning in my work. And then I went through a sexual harassment situation, which is honestly what happened to me is what happens to tons and tons of young women and even young men. And I reported it to HR, went through an investigation process, and by the end I was totally jaded about the corporate world, about believing that your company was a place that was like a family or something that loved you. And so it did really change my view on what it means to love a job.
0: Yeah. First of all, I'm really sorry that happened to you. You started thinking maybe you should be careful about ever loving any job again.
1: Yeah. Yeah, I did. And I went and I actually worked at a company that I you know, thought was kind of evil and soulless. And I just wanted to see what it felt like to work at a place like that, right? To really decouple my love from what I did. And spoiler alert, it was really awful. And I only lasted like 9 months. But I was going through this shift that so many Americans were going through at the same time. It was 2021 when I left Google, and, or 2020. 2019, I don't know, one of those years. It was that era where we were all kind of falling out of love with work and realizing like, wow, we've given ourselves so much to these companies and they don't owe us anything in return.
0: So let's talk now about Gen Z, which is coming right up behind millennials. Members of Gen Z are now in their mid-teens to late 20s. And I will note, of course, I recognize that I'm making some broad generalizations here, but generally, Emmy, how does that generation think about work?
1: The ways that I think about work as a source of meaning and selfhood and transcendence, that is completely foreign to Gen Z. This process of becoming disillusioned, that has already happened to, I'd say, most members of Gen Z. The relationship to work is totally different, where it's something much more transactional. It's much more about making money and less more about making meaning. And there's no longer this belief that work really should be at the center of your identity or even the center of your life.
0: And this is even members of Gen Z who are leaving school with like a lot of education. It's not simply people who, you know, didn't finish. People are still struggling to find decent jobs that would actually use all the knowledge and the skills they've been building through their education.
1: I think there's this sense that a lot of people have been tricked or swindled, where you grow up and you hear you have to go to college, a college education is necessary. One student I talked to was like, you know, I thought there was this clear path in front of me from college to a job. And this student, he studied computer science, he worked in IT all through college, and he still applied to more than 200 jobs before getting a job through a connection.
0: Emmy, for anyone listening who hasn't applied sort of cold for a job in a long time, will you just talk a little about how it works now that most companies post open positions on these massive online portals?
1: So there's Indeed. That's one of the big ones. There's thousands and thousands and thousands of jobs, but people from all over the world are applying. They're often applying using bots. They're applying using like AI resumes, AI written cover letters, and then the companies are using AI tools to screen out applicants. And there's been some reporting about how these screening tools are often pulling wrong data, like about people's GPAs or their history. Like it's not even necessarily going off of the facts, and people are just being rejected en masse. And so there's really this sense that like the jobs that are being posted aren't even real. That it's just companies, they've already found the person they want to hire, but for legal reasons, they have to post the job. And so each job application is like essentially feels hopeless. And there's so, so many that you have to get through. You know, I think we've always kind of known getting a job is all about who you know. But I think that actually has come to a different level today with today's young people. And it's really upsetting to them, because if you're 20 years old or 22 and you don't come from a family with a lot of connections, like how are you supposed to know people?
0: You talk to some graduating university students about their job searches, and they're not just frustrated or demoralized. They're terrified. What kind of fears do they have about the future?
1: There's this sense that all of the good jobs are being replaced by AI. Like there are still jobs, but it's things like loading in a warehouse or being a home health aide making poverty wages. And so especially for students who have gone through college and who have taken out student loans, and I'm talking about really students who did everything the right way. Like they did exactly what liberal arts students are told to do. They studied what interests them. They worked really hard. Like these are the type of students who a decade ago in a good economy, you know, might have easily found a job being an assistant or just having any entry level normal job. And the sense is just that those jobs are not there. And how are you going to support yourself? And increasingly, how are you going to support your aging parents?
0: Mm. It's such a turnaround because I think in this country, we have a long history of faith in the idea that anybody willing to work hard enough will eventually be rewarded. We could go through a litany of reasons that hasn't been equally true for everybody, but generally many people believed it. Gen Z has this sense that the ones rewarded are the exception, that like eternally struggling is more like the rule of the economy they're graduating into.
1: I think that those expectations have totally changed. And I think a lot of critics want to point this on Gen Z and say, well, they just don't have enough faith. They just don't have enough hope. But there's really a lot of data that this is reflecting the changing reality of the job market, where if you are in the same job for 10 years or 20 years, you're probably not getting wage raises that track with inflation. Jobs are way less linear than they used to be. There's a lot more hopping required. And so many of the ways that young people like make it big, they have nothing to do with that effort, like day to day, or they don't appear to have effort day to day. It's like, you know, you see people get rich doing day trading or doing crypto or OnlyFans, or as a social media influencer. And those are really like windfall economies where most of the time nothing happens or you just lose all your money, but sometimes you strike it rich. And so basically the workplace seems more like a casino than it does like you're training for a marathon.
0: And you learned that members of Gen Z believe they need to earn a lot of money before they could possibly feel financially stable, let alone financially successful. How much are we talking about here?
1: There was a survey that suggested that Gen Z said they needed almost $600,000 a year to feel financially successful.
0: Wow.
1: And so that would put you in the top, yeah, in the top 2% of earners. And I mean, that's kind of a shocking number. And if you look at the like longer term data, people say they need to be in about the top 5% of earners to feel successful. And, you know, now that number is like 600K. And it was kind of surprising to hear students, even who came from like pretty poor backgrounds, telling me that they thought they needed $200,000 to $300,000 a year, like just to be stable. And a lot of that was driven by like high costs. By thinking like, in order to have a better life than my parents had, I don't need 10% more money. I need 3 times as much money or 6 times as much money. And I think there's also this sense that as the social safety net falls apart, you need to be able to build your own safety net and be able to build a safety net for your family. Because a lot of students today are very worried about their parents. Like some graduating students I talk to, their parents are like 80.
0: That's really interesting, this idea that young people, young adults feel like no one is coming to rescue them. Their parents maybe can't and the government won't.
1: Yeah, absolutely.
0: And I mean, how has that assessment of financial stability affected the sense that Gen Z feels like they could ever have a family if they want one?
1: When people are talking about the declining birth rate and fertility, The percentage of Gen Z that says they want to have kids, I think it's close to 50%, which is very, very low if you compare it to millennials or any really generation before. And I definitely think finances are a huge driving factor of that, where people feel like, okay, maybe I can, you know, have stability for myself. And other people I talked to were like, well, I'm just not going to have stability, right? I want to be a marine biologist or a musician. And so I'm just going to be poor. You know, I might die early because I can't have health insurance, but like that is the type of trade-off that I need to make for myself. And if you're in that position, you know, you can't really bring a kid into that.
0: My guest is journalist Emmy Nietfeld. We're talking about her New York Times article, Gen Z Fell Out of Love with Work. I don't blame them. We'll be right back.
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8: 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I'm Steve Seal. 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
0: This is Think. I'm Chris Boyd. Today we're talking about the really dour attitude many members of Gen Z have about what the world of work holds for them. My guest is journalist Emmy Nietfeld, whose article about this for the New York Times is headlined, Gen Z Fell Out of Love with Work. I don't blame them. Emmy, how would you say, where youthful striving does exist, how does it look different than when you started your kind of post-college career about a decade ago?
1: Young people today are really bullish on entrepreneurship. About two-thirds of young adults say they would like to be entrepreneurs. And when I was interviewing students for the story, even the mechanical engineers and the civil engineers were like, I want to run my own civil engineering company, or I want to work for myself. Versus a decade ago when I was graduating, it was all about, oh, what's the hot company, right? It's like, I want to work at Google, or I want to work at Palantir. When I was interviewing students, not a single person named a company that they wanted to work for.
0: Wow. I mean, as a journalist, if you don't mind my asking, are you freelance or do you work for a company?
1: I've been freelance for about 5 years, and then I'm planning to join a company imminently.
0: So there are pros and cons to either side.
1: Absolutely. Yeah. Yeah. And I think that there's a sense of, like, if you are a freelancer, you can control your destiny. You have more control over things like personal branding, which matters more now than ever. And then on the flip side, you probably don't have health insurance unless it's coming from your parents or from a partner.
0: I do not have an entrepreneurial instinct, and I really admire it in anyone of any age. But I mean, if you think about it, entrepreneurship historically has offered very high rewards, also very high risks. What are the appeals of taking on the risks of working for yourself as opposed to the risks of working for a company and just not, you know, rising as high as you might like?
1: Well, I think that the company jobs used to seem really stable, and now there's a sense that a boss can always fire you. Mm. That you don't have tenure anymore. A lot of people are seeing that they don't have promotion as much as they'd like. There's data that the average length of time until a first promotion is getting longer and longer. And so I think that, like, a lot of the students I talked to, there was the sense of, like, you know, it's not even worth it to play that game for those roles, that just the potential payoff is not high enough. And maybe that will change when people are, you know, getting ready to have kids or settle down or something like that, and they want less risk. But right now, it almost seems like the risky path is the safer path.
0: So I'm going to sound like your aunt here, and I'm aware of that risk, but I'm Gen X. And I do remember, like, in the first years of my career, things felt tenuous. It was very financially challenging. I would imagine there are boomers out there who felt the same way when they were starting out. What tells you that what Gen Z is experiencing is truly something different rather than just these young workers currently living through whatever life stage precedes feeling settled as an adult?
1: Mm. Researchers who study generational differences, they really don't think, oh, one generation is totally different than another generation. Typically, what they're looking at is this age effect, what you're mentioning, right? Where when you're 18, you tend to feel different than you feel at 22, than you feel at 25. And that combines with these larger societal impacts, like how everybody feels a little more disillusioned with work than we did 7 years ago. And so I think what you're seeing here with new college graduates is that there is this dismal job market, the vibes are terrible, and you have people who are at this really formative stage of their life and their career. And it's kind of a terrible, terrible combination. And there is also a lot of evidence, like from the Great Recession, where students who are graduating into the recession, they still have worse outcomes today. And so just the time period that you're released into the world at really, really makes a big difference.
0: How were you as a millennial shaped by the lean-in culture that was everywhere around the time you were looking for your first job?
1: I feel like I am so cringe because I really am a big believer in, like, you know, hard work can feel amazing, even if it's not very remunerative. Like, I, you know, I always put my heart and soul into every story I do, even if, you know, I'm make nothing from it. So I feel like talking to these kids, I'm like, wow, I'm really a sucker, right? That I interpreted this hard work thing as like a moral positive. And I do think it's really smart to be asking why. But, you know, I grew up religious. I grew up in like a Calvinist home where hard work is how you prove that you're, you know, basically worthy, that you're a member of the elect class chosen by God. And now that just seems like a relic from ancient history. But it really is a part of who I am on almost a visceral level.
0: Your article made me think about, you know, the pandemic when a lot of people were leaning out, they were quiet quitting, they were sort of doing the bare minimum and very stressed. I mean, I don't mean to make a moral judgment about people making this call. You know, a lot of people also started saying, I'm not going to do that. And, you know, putting guardrails around what they were willing to do for their salary. And that has not been the way that I've worked over time. And I have always really loved my work, but it did cause me to think, and your article caused me to think, like, what have older generations missed out on by being too afraid to even question what it is we're asked to do by our jobs?
1: Yeah. Yeah. I went through that as well, talking to these young people, where I basically had an existential crisis where I was like, oh my God, what have I done with my life? Right? Like, I was a software engineer. Now I've been a freelance journalist. Like, I haven't made that much money, right? I have a young child who I could have spent more time with. It really forced me to reckon with my own values. And speaking to professors and staff who work at universities, they really tended to tell me that what they see in their students is a positive change, that it's a good thing to be thinking more about your relationships and your health and your hobbies and prioritizing your work a little bit less.
0: Tell us about Alejandra Perez that you interviewed in the article. What is her story?
1: So she grew up the daughter of Mexican immigrants. She was part of her family's beekeeping business from a very young age. Her entire family worked really hard. She worked really hard as part of it. And she sees a future for herself in entrepreneurship. And I think she is really a role model for what Gen Z ambition looks like today, where it's focused on entrepreneurship and it's also focused on her personal values, where for her, it's really important to be running a business, but to be running it from home and very involved with raising her own children.
0: She doesn't seem to be all that interested in material things for their own sake, but she told you she expects to be able to build her business so that she someday earns seven figures. I mean, I was really excited for her, and I hope it all turns out that way, but that sounds like a little bit of a disconnect.
1: Yeah, I mean, I think people always want to say, oh, you know, the young generation, they are unrealistic, or, you know, their heads are in the clouds. But I think all of us were, hopefully all of us were somewhat, you know, unrealistic at that age and just, you know, kind of brimming with optimism. I think especially to be an entrepreneur, you do have to really, really, really believe in yourself.
0: Yeah, I guess it certainly doesn't help to dream of less than you think you're capable of.
1: Yeah. And that was one of her interesting points about, you know, some of her friends and classmates, where she does see a lot of people like limiting themselves. And she has chosen, I don't want to do that. I want the sky to be the limit for what I can achieve.
0: And she seems to have understood from, you know, even I guess when she was still in school, she was not interested in any kind of corporate job to utilize her skills.
1: I think that she ultimately wants to go to entrepreneurship. But I, you know, to be fair to her, I think that she sees corporate jobs as a stepping stone where you can learn a lot of skills that for her, she would use later on in doing her own thing. And so I do see that as different than this traditional idea of like, oh, let me climb the corporate ladder versus let me have this job that I'm going to use as a way to invest in myself.
0: To go back to this question of, you know, many members of Gen Z feel like they need a whole lot of money before they can even think about having children. This is something that seems to make them quite significantly different from your generation, right? Talk about this 2010 Pew survey of millennials, your generation, what people prioritized in their lives.
1: In this 2010 survey, millennials said that their top priorities were having a happy marriage and having kids. So very focused on family, versus polls about Gen Z. They also say that, you know, many people want kids. Many, many people want to be in a happy partnership, but that financial independence is a bigger priority. And I think there's multiple ways to define financial independence, but colloquially, it often means having so much money that you don't have to work to make a living.
0: Yeah. And I guess, you know, maybe people are assessing like a hierarchy of needs here. Like they would love to have a family, but they feel like that's not even possible if they are worried about money.
1: Yeah, I absolutely think that's a big part of what's going on. And I think people are also really aware of the challenges that are facing parents today and just of how unhappy so many American parents are and how much of that comes from financial stress, from not being able to afford daycare or a babysitter, where things are just totally different if you do have the money to pay for that kind of stuff.
0: You also found some polling that revealed more than half of the people in Gen Z say that if they could, they would like to be influencers. And I'm curious as to whether that survey revealed, or you got a sense of whether people truly see this as a plausible path overall, or is it similar to saying more than half of Gen Z would like to be pro athletes or movie stars if they could?
1: I think it's both. I think a lot of people believe that they could be an influencer and are like, you know, diligently posting, hoping that one day they're going to get a million followers. And I think that it's a reflection of the way that you actually do have a lot of power as an influencer, right? You see these political candidates like AOC or Mamdani, who are very skilled with social media. And that's a big part of why they get elected. And so I think that that's kind of this generation's currency for power.
0: That's so interesting. So it's also a path to like agency and, you know, positive attention potentially.
1: Among younger students, there's even this sense of like, in order to get a job, I have to have an active presence on social media. That is like more important than what you would have on your resume, is showing that you're like a social media expert, basically.
0: It's a lot to ask. It's like a career outside of your career to hang on to your career.
1: Yeah. I mean, as a journalist dealing with social media, I am so much happier since I pretty much stepped away from it. So I applaud people who are doing it for like being able to handle all that stress.
0: My guest is journalist Emmy Neatfeld. We're talking about her New York Times essay, Gen Z Fell Out of Love with Work. I Don't Blame Them. You're listening to Think. I'm Chris Boyd. So to go back to this research that Gen Z workers have decided, like they would rather have financial independence than a family, is that driven by the assumption that most people are not going to be able to have both?
1: I think that's increasingly the assumption. When I was talking to students, the people who were like, I want to do marine biology or some other career that's not particularly remunerative, they were like, I just can't have kids. Like, that's just not in the cards for me. It's not something I could afford, so I can't even want it. And I think our country has a really interesting relationship with childbearing because we both are always talking about the declining birth rate. Conservatives especially love to talk about it. They love to tell people, you know, you need to get married early, you need to have kids younger, you need to have more kids. And at the same time, we have this really long-standing, deeply held belief that you should only have children that you can personally pay for. And that second belief really limits the pool of people who can afford to have kids, especially if finances are getting tighter for 90% of Americans.
0: We also talk about it just, you know, having children now as like an incredibly labor intensive thing, because it is more labor intensive than it might once have been.
1: Yeah. I mean, the data on this, that the average working mom today spends more time with her children than the average stay at home mom did in like the '50s, is crazy. Like, the expectations of parents is that they are really always there, super intensive parenting. And often it's not really a choice you can opt out of, because, you know, kids are only in school for so many hours a day. Like, when I was a kid, my parents would just be like, go outside and don't come back. And nowadays, if you do that, like, your child will get picked up by CPS and you might not get them back.
0: Alejandra told you that she was not willing to sacrifice her personal life for some fancy corporate title. How does she define sacrifice as it relates to putting in whatever level of effort on the job?
1: Well, I think that Alejandra is a really hard worker, and that a number of the students that I talk to are willing to work really, really hard. And, you know, definitely as hard as I was willing to work. I just think that there's a different sense of like, who are you willing to work hard for and in what ways? And so for Alejandra, what's really important for her is to be able to be with her kids and to be the person who picks them up from school, to be the person, you know, who's taking care of them like day to day, hour by hour. She called her hope being a stay at home entrepreneur mom. And so for her, that is like the hard line that she doesn't want to cross. But I think within those constraints, you know, is she willing to work late nights, like put in a lot of effort at first with the hope that she can stay at home later? Yes, I think she's definitely willing to put that in.
0: We should note, you found the anxieties of Gen Z are not only about like, will I someday be able to afford children if I want them? A lot of these folks are not convinced they will find a life partner ever.
1: Yeah. I mean, the gap between young men and young women is just growing so, so vast, you know, and obviously there's a lot of queer young people too. But just the young women are overwhelmingly far more liberal than young men. And, both young men and women are moving towards more like traditional gender roles, but especially young men are thinking about, you know, the woman that they marry being, you know, a homemaker, like just having these traditional roles that both, you know, to us might seem a little bit outdated, but also that just don't track with the economic reality, where the vast majority of families, no matter what people want to do, like they have to have two income earners. And in most families, at some point, the woman is the breadwinner these days.
0: My guest is journalist Emmy Niefeld. We're talking about her New York Times essay, Gen Z Fell Out of Love with Work. I Don't Blame Them. We'll come back to the conversation in a couple of minutes.

0: I was in daycare, there was a little piano and I just sat down and experimented. It turns out I had perfect pitch, so I could translate the melodies in my head into the piano. My teacher told my mom, and that exact day is when I started piano lessons.
1: I'm pianist Peter Dugan. Hear how that story turned out for this teenager next time on From the Top.
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9: You're listening to Think. I'm Chris Boyd. Today we're talking about Gen Z and their diminished expectations of what work will do for them no matter how hard they do work. My guest is a journalist who's a member of the millennial generation, just a little bit older than Gen Z. Her article about this for the New York Times is headlined, Gen Z fell out of love with work. I don't blame them. Emmy, I did find myself wondering whether this generation, Gen Z, has convinced itself it's not worth even trying to kind of grab the brass ring in a career so they won't be disappointed down the road. Like before even putting in the effort, just assuming that it's not going to happen is almost a way of saving face.
10: I think that that could very well be true. My research took me into this idea of the locus of control, which is how much agency people feel like they have over their lives. And it's pretty stunning how people now increasingly feel like they have very little control. One college professor surveyed their class in 2024 and found that the average student felt like they had less control over their life than the average prisoner did in 1966.
9: Wow.
10: Yes. And I think some of this is really a reflection of ways that individuals do have less agency, where there's just less stability or certainty that if I put in the hard work, it's going to pay off. And the research into locus of control suggests that it's not your sensation of how much control you have isn't something that's constantly updating with your circumstances. If you are in a situation when you're young where you feel totally helpless, for many people, that just stays and that sticks around even as you get older. And so I do think that there's a real risk that young people today who have been through COVID, who are graduating into this economy, that they just feel helpless, feel powerless, and that even if they might be able to make steps to improve their lives, that it just doesn't seem worth it.
9: This is so fascinating. I've been talking to everybody about this since I read your article. You cite a study from 2012 that found the most driven people in our society tend to come from the middle class. First of all, why is that?
10: The researchers who did the study think that it's because if you're middle class, you're not so rich that you have everything you want handed to you on a silver platter, but you're also not so poor that you can't imagine a way out. So it's kind of that sweet spot in the middle.
9: So if the middle class is shrinking, as we often hear that it is, although I'll note that there are different ways of measuring this, could that account for why Gen Z appears to be less interested in pursuing career ambitions than their elders at the same age?
10: I think researchers really think that that could be the case. And I think if you're looking at, you know, what form is ambition taking? If you feel like there are fewer paths into the middle class or fewer jobs where just like, you know, steady hard work is going to be rewarded, then yeah, people would be less less willing to devote their youth to that.
9: You talk to someone for the piece named Mecca Durhal, who feels very uncertain about the future, and for good reason. How have their job goals changed in response to AI technology that can now do work that just a few years ago could only have been done by a human being?
10: When they entered college in 2019, I believe, they were hopeful that they could become a writer or an editor or a Japanese translator. And then after the big generative AI companies took off, those jobs have basically been replaced. And that it's not really a viable career option to be like, I want to become a Japanese translator. And so that has really left them scrambling for what kind of job do I get? And, you know, their expectation of jobs are very reasonable, right? Like they express wanting to maybe become an administrative assistant to learn more skills, like learn about an industry. But those jobs are just fewer and fewer, farther and farther between. And that they really feel like the expectations on an entry-level employee are way, way higher than what the average college graduate could do.
9: Gen Z is pretty well known for recognizing the importance of mental health and viewing it as something that they ought to protect. Are they broadly defining mental health as the lack of a diagnosable mental illness, or is it more like the absence of any emotional distress?
10: I think that mental health now has a very, very wide purview, where there's the sense of any type of personal well-being is under this umbrella of mental health. And, you know, in many ways, it's a positive change. But researchers also really point out that just because you prioritize your mental health doesn't mean that people are taking the steps that actually leads to better mental health. And I think that's one of the great ironies about Gen Z is that they really value relationships. They really value their mental health and physical health. And yet, the like actions and behaviors and environment are actually not really conducive to those goals. And so there's some data that Gen Z is on average not that happy and not really thriving. And I think that disconnect between those goals and the behaviors is a part of driving that.
9: I was thinking about the fact that these young people seem, in my opinion, to be kind of prematurely deciding hard work will never possibly pay off. On the one hand, it feels like they're giving up before they even try. But then it occurred to me, Emmy, that like today's young people in Gen Z have almost universally lived through so much more pressure in school than earlier generations, absolutely more than my generation, including people who went to good colleges and that sort of thing. It just didn't used to feel so very fraught. And maybe they're leaving school kind of already burned out by school.
10: I feel like that is the vibe from a lot of students, that just, you know, that the school environment felt so draining and so burnout inducing, like, oh my gosh, the workplace is going to be even worse. And you know, maybe it will be, but maybe it won't be. I remember when I had my first job, I was like, you're telling me I only have to work 40 hours a week? Right? I get to take a vacation day and I get paid for it. I was like, this is so much easier than school.
9: Well, we will note you went to a very fancy private high school and then you went to Harvard. So you probably had to work harder in school than even everybody else who's stressed about it.
10: I think Harvard's probably easier than a lot of the state schools out there.
9: Nearly half of 18 to 29-year-old Americans currently live with their parents, which was once, we should say, fairly typical, has been far less common in recent decades. What do we know about the reasons for this?
10: Money, money, money. Money, money, money, money, money. It is just so expensive to rent an apartment. And it's increasingly seen as making good financial sense to stay with family members. I think COVID really normalized it. And a lot of young people probably figured out that they actually enjoy living at home and living with their parents, which, you know, as you said, is traditionally what people did do for a lot longer. And I think what's hard about this is when young people really want to live in their own place, that having your own apartment can make it much more conducive to dating, to finding like a marriage partner. But definitely those norms have shifted too. And to many, it seems like people are just going through a longer and longer adolescence before really, really becoming fully fledged adults.
9: And I can't decide. I mean, the financial component of this aside, it's hard to know whether this might be helping or hurting young people to delay being fully on their own. I mean, no matter how well you and your parents get along, there is going to be a level of scrutiny in both directions that you don't have if you've got your own place.
10: Totally. Yeah. I mean, it seems like if I think about it as a parent, you know, it seems like having my daughter here would be a blessing and a curse, right? I'm sure I would cherish it. And I'm sure part of me would be like, okay, well, I want to walk around the house naked now.
9: You note in the piece that you felt a little bit sad by this sense of powerlessness that many members of Gen Z seem to have over their own

0: I want to believe that there are a lot of possibilities still out there. And I think it's important to give young people agency and not to just like write off their future for them. And at the same time, I think it's really easy to tell people, oh, you should feel like you have more control over your future, right? Like basically just pull yourself up by your bootstraps, decide that you have control over your life. And I do think there's a lot of psychology research that indicates that that's not really how it works, that we have the sense of power that we do for a reason. And I think that we're going to have to go deeper than kind of telling people have more control in order to actually really address the problem. Like, I think we're going to really have to do things that make young people feel like they do have power, they do have control, and they have autonomy from a younger age.
1: What might that look like?
0: I think this dovetails a little bit into some of these discussions around like free range parenting and helicopter parenting and how parents just have such an intense role in their kids' lives from an early age. Like I have a toddler, and my husband and I hope that, when she's 7, 6, that she's able to go to the corner store, that she's able to walk around the neighborhood by herself. And I think that when I talk to other people, they're saying that their kids should be like 12 or even 14 before they can leave the house by themselves. And I think that's so different than even a generation ago, right? When I was 12, I was babysitting a newborn baby, right? For like entire days. And I had classmates who were 12-year-old parents, and they were raising their kids. And so, obviously that wasn't the norm, but I think that our expectations of what young people are capable of really does need to shift pretty dramatically into like letting children believe that they have autonomy, even in little stuff from like a much, much earlier age.
1: My guest is journalist Emmy Nietfeld. We're talking about her New York Times essay, Gen Z Fell Out of Love with Work. I Don't Blame Them. This is Think. I'm Chris Boyd. Of course, older generations love to act as if younger people are uniquely distracted by their phones. I would say it happens to all of us. But how concerned are members of Gen Z about how not AI taking their jobs, but technology that distracts them might affect their ambition and drive?
0: It was fascinating talking to these college students and hearing their really negative views of technology and their peers' relationships to it, where people were just telling me, AI plagiarism is widespread. People have just lost their ambition because they're scrolling. And I think there's this real sense that you have to fight against the currents. If you want to do anything with your life, you have to be absolutely vigilant about this technology and say no to it. And otherwise, you're just going to be in your parents' basement scrolling when you're 30.
1: Another question I had was, how will this generation feel in 10 years? Like, for all the romanticizing that we do in our 30s and 40s and 50s about our 20s, most older adults could also look back and recall that, like, the earliest years of adult life are just rough.
0: Yeah. I mean, I really hope that young people are able to look back and think, wow, I was really anchored in my values. Because the young people I talk to, they are not interested in the traditional script, but they are really assessing, what matters to me? What does a meaningful life look like to me? And I definitely wasn't asking those questions, at least not very hard when I was that age. And so I hope that young people have a sense of satisfaction in that. And I also really hope that these young people do find meaningful work that provides for their needs and that also provides some degree of like emotional satisfaction. I know it's really not hip to be like, oh, I find meaning and fulfillment and identity in my work. But as somebody who does, I do think it's a really wonderful feeling that I wish more people had.
1: I feel the same way. And I know it doesn't work this way for everyone, but you mentioned already that these young people are not by and large happier because they're not trying too hard. I mean, they don't want to be idiots and work for nothing. But there's also like, there's a reason to really lean into work that has nothing to do with how much money you might get paid.
0: Yeah, and I think it's such a big part of our lives, even if you just look at the hours involved. And there's a lot of research into motivation and that extrinsic motivation.

0: like money or fame, it makes people really unhappy. But intrinsic motivation, like a sense of mastery, that really fuels people and does lead to happiness. And I think that this shift away from work as a source of meaning to just becoming a source of money, it really risks making it into something that is purely extrinsic, which I think is much harder to sustain over the long term.
1: Emmy Neatfeld is a journalist. Her recent essay for the New York Times is titled "Gen Z Fell Out of Love with Work. I Don't Blame Them." Emmy, thank you so much for the conversation.
0: Thank you so much for having me, Chris.
1: 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Again, I'm Chris Boyd. Thanks for listening. 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
3: Unexpected absences are costly for employers. Now Startup is tackling the problem with an app that helps workers with transportation and childcare emergencies.
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8: I do hope you're doing well and that you'll stay with me for a while for some Spanish music. First of all, Spanish-inspired as well. One of the pieces is called the Avenez, a typically Spanish dance, although originally Cuban-inspired by Camille Saint-Saëns for violin and orchestra. Itzhak Perlman will be playing that. Here is some violin music from Spain by one of the greatest violinists of the 19th century. His name is Pablo de Sarasate, and this is his Habanera. Think of Havana, and that's where this dance comes from. Rachel Barton Pine with Samuel Sanders' piano.

This is KTEP El Paso, 88.5 FM. The pianist composer Isaac Albéniz wrote a few sets of, four sets of piano pieces, three in each, called Iberia, referring to the Iberian Peninsula. Let's hear book one, the first inspired by northern Spain, and then the second and third of these pieces by southern Spain, Cadiz, and then Seville. The pianist is Lang Lang.

The pianist was Lang Lang, and that was all of book one of the collection of piano pieces by Isaac Albeniz called Iberia. The last section depicting a religious procession through the streets of Seville. Lang Lang was the pianist. Here is some Spanish-inspired music, but by a French composer. Camille Saint-Saëns wrote this, an Havanaise, inspired by Havana, Cuba, originally, but adopted by Spain as a nationalistic form. Itzhak Perlman is the violinist, the New York Philharmonic accompanies, and Zubin Mehta is the conductor.

The music originally composed for a Cuban violinist, and indeed Cuban-inspired, the Havanaise by Camille Saint-Saëns. Itzhak Perlman violin and New York Philharmonic, conducted by Zubin Mehta. A little more by Saint-Saëns, which will lead us into a guitar concerto by the Brazilian composer Heitor Villa-Lobos. And, thus not surprisingly, this song is simply called Guitar. Now, you're not going to hear a guitar, but the piano is sounding like a guitar here. Graham Johnson plays that part. The singer is François Leroux.

music by the very prolific Camille Saint-Saëns and one of his many songs there. That's called simply Guitar, and yeah, the piano sounded a lot like a guitar. We turn to a guitar concerto by Heitor Villa-Lobos, written for the great Andres Segovia, as was much of the guitar music of Villa-Lobos. 1951 is the year of composition of this concerto. Manuel Barrueco is the soloist, São Paulo Symphony, and conductor Giancarlo Guerrero.

1951, the year of composition of that guitar concerto. Well, I guess the whole title of the work is Concerto for Guitar and Small Orchestra by the Brazilian composer Heitor Villa-Lobos. The guitarist was Manuel Barrueco, joined by the Sao Paulo Symphony of Brazil. And the conductor was Giancarlo Guerrero. Here is Manuel Barrueco with a little encore as we listen to more music from South America by Antonio Lauro. This is one of the four Venezuelan waltzes from 1963.

This is KTEP El Paso, 88.5 FM. Luigi Boccherini, a contemporary of Haydn and Mozart, and by all accounts a great cellist, wrote a lot of music for his instrument, usually in chamber settings, but also concertos. Here is the cello sonata number 6 in A by Boccherini. However, it is played by double bassist Marcos Machado, joined by pianist Ney Fialcao.

in Beck announcing that piece as a cello sonata, you may have noticed that something's a bit off there. That's because a double bass played the cello part, Marcus Machado, along with pianist Ney Fialkow. And that is music by cellist composer Luigi Boccherini, the cello sonata number 6. Julian Lloyd Webber is the cellist here in this arrangement of a song by John Ireland. As we move into 20th century English music, it's called In Summer Woods.

Julian Lloyd Webber and friends, including John Linehan piano and second cellist Jiaxin Cheng. That's an arrangement of a song, so originally for voice and piano, by John Ireland, who is not an Irish composer, but rather an English composer. And the song is called In Summer Woods. But we continue with English music here. This is one of the seven symphonies by Sir Arnold Bax. It was written in 1934, had its premiere the next year, and dedicated to a famous and great conductor, Sir Adrian Boult. And also written in, makes use of some music by a composer greatly admired by Bax. His name is Jean Sibelius. This is the Symphony No. 6 by Bax, and we hear it with the London Philharmonic conducted by Bryden Thompson.

That music composed in 1934 by Sir Arnold Bax, the Symphony No. 6 of his 7 such compositions. London Philharmonic Orchestra performing that music, and Bryden Thompson was at the podium. Yo-Yo Ma is the cellist here in this very famous music by Brahms.

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1: For temperature in El Paso, we're still at 89 degrees, mostly humid with a chance of showers and storms. For tonight, a low of 73, and in Las Cruces, a high of 91, with a 20% chance of showers. 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
7: 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I'm Mary Louise Kelly.
0: And I'm Juana Summers. Among the biggest headaches for employers is people not showing up for work. Unexpected call-outs can cost companies tens of thousands of dollars a month, but what if you could cut down on absences? NPR's Andrea Hsu reports on a startup that's helping companies do just that.
8: Hello, welcome to McDonald's. How can I help you?
9: It's 10 a.m. and the drive-thru at a McDonald's in Morningside, Maryland is still humming.
8: The sausage, egg, and cheese McGriddle? You want to make it a meal?
9: Ever Velasquez Ramos has been at this job for about a month. It's his first job ever. He just graduated from high school, and so far, so good. The bosses like how personable he is.
8: All right, first window, please.
9: And he's been able to get here on time for all his shifts. Now, he doesn't have a car. Getting here by bus isn't easy. Some days he's able to catch a ride from a friend or family member, but...
8: When no one's able to, I use Escalate.
9: Escalate, that's a startup that began piloting its employee support app at 7 McDonald's stores last year. It's the brainchild of Sienna Daniel and Sean Siegel. For years, the two ran nonprofits, helping unemployed and underemployed people gain work skills so they can find jobs and advance. And for years, they saw the same thing.
10: Opportunities might be there, but if they aren't stabilized and they don't have what they need to get to where they need to go, they didn't remain in the jobs.
9: Sean Siegel says the frontline workers he's met over the years really want to work. They need the paychecks. They may only be making minimum wage.
11: But it's the job they can get and they have right now, and it's the way they're supporting their families, so it's really important.
9: But too often, life gets in the way. A car breaks down. Childcare falls through. So with Escalate...
11: What we're really solving for is the lack of a safety net.
9: Last year, Escalate got a grant from the state of Maryland to run a pilot with a McDonald's franchise just outside Washington, D.C. The idea was to provide employees at their 7 restaurants last-minute help so they don't miss work. Uber vouchers for transportation problems, a grocery gift card if a worker is short on food, or a Visa gift card that could use to pay a family member or friend to watch their kids. Sienna Daniel found people like that arrangement.
10: They want the kids to be with someone that they know and that they're familiar with.
9: The McDonald's franchise knew callouts were a problem, so Chief Operating Officer Imani Ford was all in from the start.
12: Having that app and having our employees make it to work has been crazy beneficial for us.
9: Ford hasn't calculated the exact cost of a missed shift, but industry-wide, it's estimated to be several hundred dollars per shift, and you can see why.
12: If we don't have that person there, that customer does not get service to the expectation that they think we should serve.
9: Customers encountering long lines sometimes just leave.
12: And then also the crew, people that work in the store are extra taxed, extra stressed. Now they have to do that person's job.
9: Or they have to pay someone overtime. For years, to avoid callouts, Chantel Johnson, the franchise's HR manager, would step in herself.
13: A number of times I've just picked employees up. And that was just, you know, it's challenging because that keeps me from doing what I need to get done. But I realize how important it is to get these restaurants staffed.
9: Now, employees were initially skeptical of the app. No one was really using it. But then a winter storm hit. Snow turned to ice. Getting to work was a monumental challenge.
13: We were looking in the cameras. We could see people just, you know, footing it to work, just trying to make it to work.
9: Veronica Allman didn't want to miss a shift, but she rides an electric scooter to work.
14: I wouldn't have no way to work at all. I would have called off until, you know, the snow's melted, the ice is not there anymore.
9: Instead, Escalate helped get her an Uber, and she made it to work that day and the next day. 2 months ago, Allman was promoted. She's now a manager training new employees in the kitchen. For her, the safety net has been key.
14: I don't think no other job that I've worked at have ever went this far for their employees.
9: Now, Escalate's founders often get asked, won't people abuse these benefits? Sienna Daniel says it hasn't been an issue. They do have safeguards. The McDonald's employees get 3 requests a month, and if they still need help, Escalate connects them with a coach to talk through the problem and
10: to develop a plan for how they can achieve the goals that they have.
9: Maybe it's saving for a car. Maybe it's getting on SNAP. And it's all confidential.
10: They know that they can come and basically share anything, and it's not going anywhere.
9: The pilot recently ended, so the McDonald's franchise is now paying for this service. Escalate charges $250 a month for each store to use the app. And then there's the cost of the vouchers and gift cards. That's another couple hundred a month. Now, the startup is hoping to grow rapidly. They're talking with other McDonald's franchises and branching into retail and manufacturing. Across industries, they'd love to see workers and employers show up for each other. Andrea Hsu, NPR News.
7: Gravity is an inescapable force. It gives us our atmosphere and our orbit, and it can bring us to our knees. It also makes possible the Soapbox Derby. This gravity-powered American tradition is usually a speed race for kids. Not in Portland, Oregon, as Dina Prichep reports.
15: The classic Soapbox Derby car is sleek and streamlined, a sort of bullet shape to minimize drag. But very few of the entries in Portland's 27th annual Adult Soapbox Derby fit that description.
16: We are the giant sloth head.
17: This is our heated rivalry themed big gay Zamboni. It's called the Ice Melter.
18: So we're Elvis's pink Cadillac. We got one real Elvis and 3 impersonators.
15: That's Josh Meyerholtz, Eloise Hotlin, and Blake Turner. Illustrating exactly what makes this event a mix of race and art exhibit and block party. Several thousand Portlanders gathered this past weekend to see cars built out of wooden crates, fake fur, and all sorts of things.
19: We got a combination of hula hoops and irrigation pipe. The chassis is a 1979 Honda Odyssey.
15: John Nurse used those salvaged materials to create a giant purple dragon.
19: Well, my kid drew a picture, and then it was up to me to figure out how to build it, because how many times do you get to race a dragon down a volcano?
15: The Derby course runs down Portland's Mount Tabor, which is technically a defunct volcano. And as they compete for crowd favorite and best rookie, the cars can pick up some speed, even a recreation of the Flintstones car, or a giant deep sea anglerfish with a bobbing disco ball. The Soapbox Derby became an American institution in the 1930s, when a national championship launched in Ohio. It turned into a staple of mid-century childhood, showing up everywhere from Dennis the Menace to Bewitched.
20: I'll show him. I'll build a soapbox racer that'll beat his all to pieces.
21: I knew it could do it. Cooper, I knew it could do it.
22: Frank Keeley, Leroy Johnny.
15: Those early fans might not know what to make of soapbox racers shaped like a giant sock or an exploding whale. But day drinking aside, Portland's event, for the most part, is similarly wholesome. Brittany England built one of two derby cars shaped like ice cream trucks.
23: It's always so much fun. There's so many people. The vibes are great. The energy's awesome.
15: It really is. Leia and Allie, whose parents ask we just use their first names, are only 11, but have been coming to the Derby for years.
24: I think it was last year, there was this car that had like a whole model of Portland on it that was really cool.
25: Oh yeah, that one. Yeah, that one was so cool.
15: The whole day is a show of engineering and creativity. It feels like a goofy party Portland throws for itself. And yes, there is a slight element of danger in subjecting yourself to the force of gravity, but the fire department is here. In a little red soapbox derby car, spraying the crowd with water. For NPR News, I'm Dina Pritchett in Portland, Oregon.
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26: Ice hockey might not seem a natural fit in a state where 100-degree plus temperatures are norm for much of the year. But the Dallas Stars have made a go of it, and now there's talk of a second NHL team for Texas. Two cities are in the running, but in the end, it may come down to the preferences of one man. The backstory and more on the next Texas Standard.
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7: It's All Things Considered from NPR News. I'm Mary Louise Kelly.
0: And I'm Juana Summers. Coming up, we visit a summer camp in New Hampshire.
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27: Live from NPR News in Culver City, California, I'm Dwayne Brown. U.S. service members and their families are concerned about conditions aboard some long-deployed warships at sea. From member station WHRO in Norfolk, Steve Walsh reports.
28: Families of sailors on USS Lincoln have reported food shortages and mental health issues after more than 200 days at sea. Former Navy Captain Sam Howard says his son told him supplies ran low on the ships of the USS Tripoli Amphibious Ready Group, which carries sailors and Marines during the early months of the war with Iran.
29: The comment that he made was, you know, not knowing when you're going to get a break. It was really among the toughest things that he experienced.
28: The ships returned to Japan in July. USS George Washington is now on its way to relieve USS Abraham Lincoln in the Middle East. For NPR News, I'm Steve Walsh.
27: Parts of Indiana and Ohio are dealing with the aftermath of severe flooding over the last week or so. Extreme rainfall is becoming more common in the Midwest, as we hear from NPR's Lauren Sommer.
30: Storms in the Midwest are getting stormier, you could say. The most extreme storms in the Great Lakes region are now dropping 45% more rain than they did back in the 1950s, according to the National Climate Assessment. That's due in large part because of climate change. A warmer atmosphere can hold more water vapor, which leads to more rainfall when big storms hit. That trend is expected to continue as the climate keeps warming. The federal government is now updating rainfall records nationwide. Cities can use that data to plan for future storms and build infrastructure that's more likely to withstand them. Lauren Sommer, NPR News.
27: Well, Spider-Man and The Odyssey continue to draw crowds to movie theaters as they top the weekend box office, while Paw Patrol, the Dino Movie, and The End of Oak Street paddled for a distant third. 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
31: Live from the Texas Newsroom, I'm Gail DeLauder.
2: The head of Customs and Border Protection says the agency has temporarily paused construction for its border security plans in Big Bend National Park. Reporter Carlos Morales says Commissioner Rodney Scott has traveled to the region to talk with local officials.
3: In a social media post, Commissioner Scott said he'll begin meeting with local leaders to evaluate the region's rugged and difficult terrain, balancing border security needs and protecting the national park.
4: Last night, I put a pause on all activity in that park as far as construction goes, so I can get down there and do a personal evaluation, talk to some stakeholders.
3: Scott's visit comes after bulldozers and excavators have already dug through ecologically sensitive land for what CBP calls survey and design work. The Trump administration's $1.7 billion construction plan for Big Bend National Park includes a combination of vehicle barriers, patrol roads, and new surveillance technology.
2: A multi-state controversy over surrogacy could have far-reaching implications for the practice. KERA's Abigail Ruman.
5: A surrogate from Alaska traveled to Texas to give birth after she said the intended parents wanted to terminate the pregnancy due to a life-threatening birth defect. Arthur Kaplan spent a significant amount of his decades-long medical ethics career focused on fertility and surrogacy. He says medicine becomes difficult to practice when courts and policymakers get involved.
6: It borders on danger for any patient. It's almost overriding what the doctors may think.
5: Kaplan says a lot of factors surrounding the case are up in the air. A judge expects to weigh in later this month. I'm Abigail Ruman in Dallas.
2: I'm Gail DeLauder.
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0: You're listening to All Things Considered from NPR News. This is KTEP News In Depth. I'm Angela Kocherga. A year ago today, on August 17th, the Trump administration opened the largest detention camp in the country at Fort Bliss. And since the beginning, there have been calls to close Camp East Montana amid allegations of inhumane conditions. Three people in custody have died. Over the weekend, I covered a press conference focused on deep concern for the people detained at the massive tent facility. Civil rights and immigrant advocates, along with a few elected officials, gathered to mark the one-year anniversary. Policy Director for the Border Network for Human Rights, Samantha Singleton, shared their message about Camp East Montana.
1: Do not look away. Do not normalize these conditions. And do not let another year pass without action.
0: The speaker stood near a model of the white tents that house hundreds of people. This woman spent 5 months in the detention camp. She does not want her name used because her immigration case is pending. She's married to a U.S. citizen, and their children are also citizens.
2: Pollo crudo con sangre.
0: She said the camp served undercooked food, including bloody chicken. Other speakers read testimony from detainees detailing meager meals, unsanitary conditions, and dangerous medical neglect. Attorney Charlotte Weiss with the Texas Civil Rights Project has visited the camp. She spoke for a 48-year-old Laos man who needed multiple medications for diabetes while detained.
3: I was only given insulin once per day by the medical staff, and my daily doses were often late or missed altogether.
0: Immigration and Customs Enforcement has said detainees get proper care at the camp, but a report released in June by the Government Accountability Office found millions of taxpayer dollars were wasted on private contractors who failed to meet health and safety standards. El Paso Congresswoman Veronica Escobar, a Democrat, said it's been difficult to provide legally mandated congressional oversight.
4: If there's nothing to be ashamed of, they shouldn't be afraid of letting people like me inside so we can tell the public what is happening inside of that tent city every single day.
0: Despite persistent calls to close the camp, ICE extended the no-bid contract for the tent facility through September 2027. For KTEP News In Depth, I'm Angela Kocherga.
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13: 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And speaking of classes, the Pat O'Rourke Recreation Center is inviting you to free community yoga classes every Saturday from 10 to 11:30 in the morning from now until the end of the year. 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That's 915-212-0127. for traffic going on the east side on I-10, we are seeing some heavy congestion. It starts around Copia and it doesn't end until after Paisano. It's particularly around that area. If you're looking for ways to get on the east, you may take Montana as a much more less congested area. Everything looks pretty fine over there, particularly going east. And for weather in El Paso, temperature is at 89. It's mostly cloudy and slightly humid. Now for tonight, we can expect a low of 73 and a chance of showers and thunderstorms, mainly after 7 p.m. And for tomorrow, a high of 96. For our friends over in Las Cruces, temperature is at 91. It's mostly fair, a couple clouds in the sky. And for tonight, they can expect a low of 70, 20% chance of showers and thunderstorms. 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
14: From NPR News, this is All Things Considered. I'm Mary Louise Kelly.
15: And I'm Juana Summers. Young adults are struggling to find affordable housing. A group of Gen Z women in Washington found cheap rent in an unexpected community, living with nuns. But now that home is closing. NPR's Windsor Johnston reports.
16: On the front porch of Anne Montgomery House in Northeast D.C., Sister Diane Roach thinks back to when she started the home. By nightfall, she'll lock the doors for the last time.
17: I'm 76, and something inside me just said this is it.
16: For 10 years, the house has given young women an affordable place to live while studying and launching careers in one of the nation's most expensive cities. Because the sisters own the home, they could offer rooms for well below market rent.
17: The stipend for a PhD is something like $700 a month. How are you supposed to support yourself on that? How do you live?
16: But affordability is only part of what the sisters wanted to offer. Residents cook meals, share dinner most nights, and gather each morning for a brief reflection. 23-year-old Abigail Bowman moved in after she landed a fellowship.
18: The financial component was large, but I think beyond that, I wouldn't have been able to live in the environment that DC was in with the work that I was doing if I didn't have that community aspect as well.
16: Mary Gardner was 24 when she found the house through a former resident while interning on Capitol Hill.
19: She's like, oh, you have to reach out to Sister Diane. There are these hip social justice sisters. And they have this intentional living community. I was like, great, social justice, perfect.
16: After draining days at work, Gardner says she would go home and vent to Sister Claire.
19: I would go off and she'd just nod. And then she'd be like, but, and she'd find a silver lining. She's like our silver lining queen.
16: Their search for affordable housing reflects a broader challenge facing young adults across the country. Ingrid Gould Ellen is a housing professor at New York University.
20: They're just starting out in the labor market. They haven't had a chance to get their footing.
16: Many young workers cope with high rents by living with roommates, moving back home, or taking on long commutes. Ellen says pricing them out of major cities can stunt economic development.
20: If cities don't accommodate a variety of different housing types, it's going to make it very difficult for them to attract workers.
16: As the sun sets over Anne Montgomery House, current and former residents stream through the front door for one last celebration. Everyone gathers in the kitchen eating and reminiscing as a group sings along with an acoustic guitar. Later, Roach leads everyone in a traditional Greek circle dance in the living room. Bowman, who came back for the farewell party, says Roach will be hard to forget.
18: She definitely has the most moxie of any person I think I've ever met in my entire life.
16: As the evening winds down, Roach gathers everyone into a small prayer corner where she and the residents began each morning for the past decade. They sing hymns and read biblical passages. After tonight, Roach will move into an apartment where she'll live alone. She laughs, thinking about the things she won't miss.
17: I will not mind having everything stay where I put it and not having to wonder, where is the top to this? Where'd everything go?
16: Then her thoughts turn to what she's leaving behind.
17: Honestly, I think my apartment

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1: Might not seem a natural fit in a state where 100-degree-plus temperatures are norm for much of the year. But the Dallas Stars have made a go of it, and now there's talk of a second NHL team for Texas. Two cities are in the running, but in the end, it may come down to the preferences of one man. The backstory and more on the next Texas Standard.

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1: 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I'm Juana Summers.
2: And I'm Mary Louise Kelly. Hayden Panettiere's life in the public eye took a toll.
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4: Live from NPR News in Culver City, California, I'm Dwayne Brown. The deadline to establish peace talks between the U.S. and Iran expired today with no negotiations plan. Oil prices, they're up again as the dispute over the vital Strait of Hormuz shipping channel remains. NPR's Jane Arath has the latest.
5: The U.S. and Iran signed a memorandum of understanding in June that called for reaching a final agreement in 60 days. There have been mediation attempts by other countries, but no U.S.-Iranian negotiations since then. Iran says the U.S. isn't serious about negotiating. President Trump has threatened new sanctions against Iran over their restrictions on the Strait of Hormuz. While the June agreement called for the U.S. to begin removing its naval blockade and Iran to allow transit through the key waterway within 30 days, neither of those have happened either. The ceasefire was broken in July with attacks by both the U.S. and Iran. Jane Arath, NPR News, Amman.
4: In New York, the state murder trial of Luigi Mangione has been postponed indefinitely. He pleaded guilty last week to stalking and killing an insurance healthcare executive from member station WNYC. Samantha Max reports.
6: Mangione was scheduled to stand trial next month on state murder and weapons possession charges. The Manhattan District Attorney's Office accused him of killing UnitedHealthcare CEO Brian Thompson. But then Mangione pleaded guilty to stalking charges in a separate federal case last week. He admitted to following Thompson to New York City and killing him. Now, Mangione's defense team is asking a state judge to throw out the remaining charges. They say it would violate his rights to keep prosecuting the case after he pleaded guilty. The Manhattan DA's office says it will fight that request.
4: You are listening to NPR News. For 10 years, young women in Washington, D.C. have found affordable housing in a unique way, living with nuns. Now the community is closing, as we hear from NPR's Windsor Johnston.
7: Current and former residents filled the Ann Montgomery House for one last celebration. Sister Diane Roach helped create the community, and tonight she'll lock the doors for the last time.
8: I'm 76, and something inside me just said this is it.
7: The Society of the Sacred Heart owns the house, allowing rooms to rent for about $500 a month. 23-year-old Abigail Bowman moved in when she began a fellowship.
9: The financial component was large, but I wouldn't have been able to live in the environment that D.C. was in with the work that I was doing if I didn't have that community aspect as well.
7: According to the rental platform Zumper, a one-bedroom apartment averages about $2,200 in D.C. Windsor Johnston, NPR News, Washington.
4: The consumer advocacy group Public Citizen says President Trump has appointed 57 officials worth at least $100 million during his second term. Those jobs include 17 ambassadors and at least 40 top senior White House officials. The group says that's four times the combined total of the last three presidents. George W. Bush and Joe Biden both had five members worth $100 million or more, while Obama had just three. This is NPR.
0: This is KTEP. And on the west side, particularly on the northwest, we are seeing some rain and sprinkling. Some areas are seeing more rain than others. Now, this is causing some traffic backup, particularly around I-10. It starts around North Cotton before there, going east, and it doesn't stop until pretty much all the way until Yabro on East. Now, if you are driving in this rain, please do so safely. Remember to protect yourself and to slow down during the rain. 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Stay tuned for more coming up. It's 5:35.

0: 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Tribal communities in the Southwest are joining forces to fight an uptick in uranium mining and milling near their homelands. This comes as the U.S. wants to quadruple nuclear energy capacity and produce more of the uranium it needs domestically. That push is also reviving concerns, though, about the health effects of uranium mining. Melissa Bailey reports from our partner at KFF Health News.
1: Yeah, that's a uranium truck.
2: It's a hot day in April, and we're sitting in Malcolm Lehigh's Jeep outside the White Mesa Mill in Utah. This is the nation's last remaining conventional uranium mill. And Lehigh lives on a satellite reservation of the Ute Mountain Ute tribe, just 5 miles away.
1: I've been sitting outside of my house, and I watch. There's about like 15 to 20 of that come back and forth.
2: The trucks are delivering uranium ore, which will be processed into yellowcake for nuclear power fuel. After a quiet 15 years, business at the mill is resurging because of a federal law that will ban imports of Russian uranium. And in White Mesa, the increased production is reviving concerns about the water, land, and air.
1: In our community, we don't drink the water because everything runs gravity downhill, and we're downhill from here. So a lot of people buy water and drink it.
2: The White Mesa Mill stores its radioactive waste in 5 lined pits. The tribe draws its drinking water from an aquifer deep below. But Adam Wingate with the Utah Department of Environmental Quality says the aquifer is protected by a thick rock barrier, and testing shows the water is safe to drink.
3: We're trying really hard to put environmental protections in place and to keep an eye on the groundwater and the soil and the air, and to the best of my ability to tell, your health is not at risk because of the mill.
4: You have to trust the science.
2: Curtis Moore is Senior Vice President at Energy Fuels, which owns the mill. He says he understands why tribes are skeptical of the uranium industry. When mining boomed in the 1940s, miners were not warned about radiation risks. Companies left behind thousands of toxic waste sites in Colorado and Utah alone. But Moore said the industry has changed a lot since that era, and his company's operations are safe.
4: We just have to do the best we can every single day and try to regain that trust.
2: The mill is growing regardless. Energy Fuels received a $725 million conditional loan commitment from the Defense Department to scale up its processing of rare earth elements. The company broke ground in July on a new rare earths plant at the mill.
5: Please, you guys, stand up and help me to protest against this and fight against this mill to shut it down.
2: Yolanda Badback is a member of the Ute Mountain Ute tribe whose family has fought the mill for decades. She spoke at a No Kings rally in Moab this spring.
5: Thank you very much.
2: More people have joined her protests in recent years, including members of the Havasupai tribe, who've been fighting a uranium mine near the Grand Canyon. Meanwhile, the White Mesa Mill plans to more than double its production this year and build new storage cells for radioactive waste, a quarter mile closer to the tribal community. For NPR News, I'm Melissa Bailey.
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1: It's 5:48 and you're listening to KTEP. Rain is extending now to central and west on El Paso. Temperature is still at 89 degrees and we have some rain. Now for traffic, we are seeing some congestion still on I-10. It starts particularly, now it's calmed down, it's at East Paisano. It's just some backup and it doesn't stop until North Yabro. 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Registration is also open now at the Osher Lifelong Learning Institute, or OLLI, at UTEP. 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Temperature in Las Cruces is at 89. It's mostly fair. Humidity of 25%. And for tonight, we can expect a low of 70 with a slight chance of showers and thunderstorms. Still mostly clear. 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
2: This is All Things Considered from NPR News. I'm Mary Louise Kelly.
3: And I'm Juana Summers. Actress Hayden Panettiere, star of TV shows Heroes and Nashville, has died at the age of 36. In a statement, her father said, "She was an incredible light and a force of nature who brought immeasurable love and joy to all who knew her and to the millions who watched her on screen." Her cause of death has not been shared publicly.
2: Panettiere began acting from a very young age, appearing in her first commercial at just 11 months old.
4: At Play School, we know at home or away, babies like having their favorite toys with them.
5: I've been here before.
3: At just 4 years old, she landed a role on the soap opera One Life to Live.
6: Where's Daddy's big girl? Where's Daddy's big girl? Mommy's going to be just fine, sweetheart.
5: How do you know?
6: Because I know your mommy is a very strong, determined woman.
5: What does that mean?
2: She was nine when she broke onto the big screen as the voice of Dot in A Bug's Life.
7: I'm never going to make a difference.
5: Me neither. I'm a royal ant and I can't even fly yet. I'm too little.
3: And Hayden Panettiere's true ascent to stardom came at age 11 when she starred opposite Denzel Washington in Remember the Titans.
8: That beer's getting better. I'll admit that. But you're still weak on the left side.
9: We're not weak on the left side. We just gotta work hard on the left side. That's all.
8: It's not the problem.
9: What is the problem?
8: I think it is, but it ain't.
9: Well, tell me what the problem. It's a run anyway. It's not a pass.
2: But as with many child stars, the high highs came with low lows. She shared stories of both in her memoir, This Is Me, A Reckoning, published earlier this year.
3: In an interview about her book, Panettiere told NPR's Sasha Pfeiffer that she felt she lost the chance to have a normal childhood.
10: I was trying to fit into two different worlds. One was a very adult world, which was the industry, and one was the world of being a normal kid, and struggled with both in different ways, but I desperately wanted to fit in. That's what I wanted more than anything.
2: Her struggles morphed and grew along with her career. Hollywood placed a lot of value on her ability to cry on camera, but it came at a cost.
10: When I was a child, it was easy for me to jump in and out of the characters, but as I got older, it was harder and harder, and I had to take more of a running start, and it was harder for me to pull myself out of those dark moments.
3: Marlo Stern is a chief correspondent for Variety and wrote an article titled "Hollywood Failed Hayden Panettiere," and our conversation does mention sexual assault. He joins me now. Welcome to All Things Considered.
11: Hello.
3: I just want to start by talking about Hayden Panettiere's career. What are some of the moments and roles that stand out for you?
11: Oh, wow. It's such a long career she's had, even though she passed away so young, unfortunately. But I think it's by virtue of the fact that she started so young. Mm-hmm. The first time she was on my radar was in Remember the Titans. Yeah. She's such a spunky, fun performer in that film and has amazing chemistry with Denzel Washington. She wrote very glowingly about her time on that film, calling it one of her favorite filmmaking experiences, and especially the closeness she developed with Denzel on set, you know, throwing the football around. It seemed like they got along pretty famously. And of course there was Heroes, the NBC show that ran for a number of years, the superhero series, which was kind of ahead of its time in a way as a big superhero show.
3: And as we mentioned, Panettiere had just released a memoir detailing her struggles in the spotlight. This is what she told NPR's Sasha Pfeiffer about that process.
10: It's made me stronger. It's opened some wounds, but I'm healing and I'm okay with my scars.
3: In reading that book, what were some of the most revealing details? What stood out to you?
11: It's interesting. I mean, you know, there are some high moments like the aforementioned time on Remember the Titans, but I think it's sort of the harrowing moments and her experiences within Hollywood that really stuck with me. It's